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0: You know, every now and then I think you might like to hear something from us. Nice and easy. 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It's the way we do Proud Mary.
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0: Yes, that's Andy and Opie in booth 4 of the WMTR All Night Jersey Diner. 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

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But can you get a cup of coffee, a piece of apple pie, and music by the Chiffons at the Rainbow at this hour? The way you're dressed? I don't think so. 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
0: It is. It's very much a component, and I certainly don't advocate you not saving for your retirement or not wanting the most out of your money. But what we're talking about is the kind of whatever way the wind blows philosophy. I mean, the best example of that is in the current market. Gold is really booming. It's up. You may see a lot of people looking for precious metal funds in their 401ks if they're offered, but that may not be in your best interest, because if it's not your style to be aggressive, or it's not your style to chase a fund that's in the precious metal space, then you shouldn't really just go after it because it performed well last year. Besides the fact that there's that old adage that past performance really doesn't dictate future returns. So if you get in after the fact, you may be a little bit too late to get any benefits from that. So while I do advocate people looking for the most return for their money, there's always a problem when you kind of chase big returns either after the fact or just because you see a headline number. There really needs to be a more philosophy behind it than just trying to strike it rich.
1: We're talking with financial writer Jeff Reeves, and we're discussing his seven deadly sins of 401k investing. And the next one, Jeff, is sloth. I would think that that might be a pretty common one these days, because people get these quarterly reports and may not want to see what's in there.
0: Exactly. And I mean, you actually find that the biggest problems with sloth are actually in a good year. For instance, you say to yourself, hey, man, I did really good this year, so let's let it ride. Let's not really monkey with the formula. But the problem with that is that everyone should rebalance your portfolio. As stocks grow, they become what we call overweight. They make up a larger portion of your portfolio. For instance, if you're divided into equal thirds and one third overperforms, that's great. But if it's a really aggressive fund, a really volatile fund, and you don't rebalance that, over time, it could keep growing and becoming a larger part of your nest egg without you knowing it. You may think that's great when things are moving in your favor, but aggressive funds also tend to move down as fast as they go up. So if your aggressive holdings become overweight and they represent 50 or even 60% of your portfolio, and then the bottom falls out, you can lose 50 to 60% of your retirement savings. So it's very important. You don't just let it ride. You don't be lazy, even in a good year, that you always try to rebalance and look at where your money is allocated.
1: Tell us about the sin of wrath when it comes to 401k investing.
0: A lot of investors, they get angry sometimes. They don't like their managers. They don't like their 401k administrators. And you really don't have a way to vote with your feet, I guess, other than just trying to walk on a fund or investment. But the bottom line is, unless you're selling because your investment doesn't work for you, or the future of your investment isn't as sound as you thought it was, it's a big mistake. And a lot of people get angry at companies, they get angry at CEOs, they get angry at Wall Street, but you can't really hold a CEO or your mutual fund administrator personally accountable for your retirement. You may think it's the right decision to just up and sell and wash your hands of it, but really the only one you're hurting is yourself. You need to make an informed decision. Don't just have a knee-jerk reaction to the news or to a single move down, because investing is much more complicated than just getting angry and pulling your money out of the game.
1: Next on the list is envy.
0: Yeah, there's a big problem, especially, you know, after a good year last year or gold is going up. We see a lot of people who write me at investorplace.com or the other articles that I see out there. People, they tend to believe that what works for other people works for them. And that's not always true. Again, to go back to gold, gold is a very volatile commodity. People love it now because it's going up, but again, it can move down just as fast. And if you are close to retirement age and you are a conservative investor, you should never be in gold, really. You may think that with 3 years left, you could really amplify your retirement by putting all your eggs in one basket and going after the gold because that's what your buddy or your neighbor is doing. But, you know, if it's not right for you, it's just not right. And that doesn't matter if your neighbor gets more returns than you or they're more aggressive than you. That's their personal philosophy towards investing. So I really caution 401k participants to do what's right for you, because what works for other people may not work for your particular situation, and you can really hurt yourself just trying to follow what everyone else is doing.
1: We're talking about the seven deadly sins of 401k investing with Jeff Reeves. And Jeff, the final one on the list is pride.
0: Yeah, I have to admit that in my own personal investing life, this one kind of gets to me, I do this too. Everyone doesn't want to admit they made a mistake. You just want to get back to square before you sell or you move out of a stock or a mutual fund. But the problem with that is when you do the math, if you lose 20% in the company or a mutual fund, and then you buy a separate company that goes up 20%, you're basically back to square, minus trading fees and a couple little academic little expenses here and there. But the point is, if you are willing to take control of your investing future and to focus on just being in the right stocks or the right mutual funds now, it really doesn't matter whether or not you made a mistake. It just matters whether or not you have your eyes on the prize. So I would encourage everyone, try not to take anything personally. We all make mistakes. It's a hard market all the time. If you can find a better investment, always take it, because pride really doesn't have a place in your retirement.
1: Jeff, just to kind of sum up some of these things, for someone who's been in a job for maybe a number of years, they may not necessarily know how often they should be re-examining or reallocating their 401k.
0: We get quarterly statements for a reason. 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You should not really worry about day-to-day gyrations, because if you're in it for 15, 20 years, moving from Monday to Friday really doesn't make that big of a deal. But every quarter, it's probably a good idea for you to take the pulse of your mutual funds, of your 401k. And if you don't want to take action, you really don't have to. But once a year, I would seriously consider rebalancing your allocations.
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6: Experts say that many life changes happen when women reach their 40s. It's a time in life that some women fear and others embrace. InfoTrack's Taryn McCall is here with the story. Taryn?
7: Thanks, Chris. For inspiration, we have Sarah Brokaw, daughter of legendary newsman Tom Brokaw. She's a licensed therapist and author of Fortitude, Making the Next Decades the Best Years of Your Life Through the 40s, 50s, and Beyond. Why do some women feel comfortable with middle age milestones and others get overwhelmed?
8: I think that's a wonderful question. I think that the women who effortlessly, or we think seemingly effortlessly, go through the aging process, I think it has a lot to do with their ability to incorporate five core values. And those five core values are grace, connectedness, accomplishment, adventure, and spirituality. And I personally think that these women have been able to define those five values in their own words.
7: Are these patterns set in childhood through watching how their mothers may have handled middle age, or can these values be inculcated?
8: Yeah, not necessarily. I've definitely had talked to many women who have faced great adversity in their childhood, and I always question, like, how is it possible that they have this fortitude despite where they have come from? And I think it has a lot to do with not just the personality, but the self-awareness, and also the recognition that they need to practice the art of humility to realize that there are going to be inevitable events, there's going to be great adversity, but it's our choice in how we handle those moments.
7: What are some examples of, say, connectedness and how that can help in overcoming hardship through middle age?
8: one example is there was a woman named Claire Mood who was a former crack cocaine addict from Bronx, New York. She was an addict for over 18 years. She was 36 years of age. She was a mother of four. All four daughters were fatherless, and they came from different fathers, and the children were taken away from her. She really had to think about, at the age of 36, I'm going to either be incarcerated, I'm going to die, or I'm going to murder someone. She made a choice to get herself cleaned up. She went to a detox center, then went to a halfway house. She met a fantastic woman named Ellen, who was also going through the same process that she was going through. And Claire and Ellen developed this wonderful friendship with each other, and they both started something called the Day One Sisterhood. It was a sobriety group for the women in the halfway house that would focus on carving out their own path as disenfranchised African-American recovering crack addicts. Unfortunately, though, when all the women had left the halfway house, only Ellen and Claire had remained sober. Fast forward 10 years, Claire and Ellen still remain sober. Ellen is now the acting director of a drug rehab center. Claire went to college and has graduated magna cum laude, is now a caseworker, has all four daughters back with her, and she's a dynamo. And when I asked Claire, I'm like, how did you do it? How do you have the strength? She said, I have to tell you, it has so much to do with my friendship with Ellen. She gives me so much empowerment and so much insight, and she really nourishes my soul. That, to me, is the true example of connectedness.
7: Women often feel overwhelmed by conflicting demands of work and family life and the societal pressures of staying young and beautiful and vital. It feels like a double bind and just not possible to maintain. So how can somebody work through these apparent conflicts?
8: We're being told that we can conquer the world, but once that we are given that permission, many women experience a sense of there are certain repercussions. They feel that they're considered as being bullies or being too aggressive. These are women in the corporate world or women who are stay-at-home moms, you know, even though that they are revered for being successful as mothers and spouses, they don't feel that people really give them any type of credit for just being a mom. This is when women say, then what role am I supposed to play? How do I do this? There's also a number of women who, let's just say they capitalize on their looks in their 20s. They think that the only way in which they can continue to feel relevant is that they do the plastic surgery so they can still feel attractive like they did in their 20s. The women who I think have handled these issues well are the ones who can say, change is inevitable. Growth is optional. How do I choose wisely?
7: We're talking with Sarah Brokaw, author of Fortitude, Making the Next Decades the Best Years of Your Life through the 40s, 50s, and beyond. Sarah, what is your web address?
8: It's my42.com.
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11: We're joined this morning by author Scott Davis. His new book, The Last of the Old Breed, an oral history of the final Marines from World War II. Scott, good morning. And let me start by, it's more a comment than anything else. I am stunned by how strong the memories are of these men who are well into their 90s now.
12: Oh, yeah. The memories don't leave you, especially when they're as violent as what they experienced in their youth.
11: And the other thing that stood out to me through reading the book was how unprepared we as a country were for this war. Never mind these men who, you know, many of them coming off of farms, but so many of them almost a year into the war were still using helmets and rifles from the First World War.
12: Yeah, it's really incredible. And the growth that the Marine Corps saw during the war is incredible as well. We went from about 60,000 men by the end of the war to 500,000. And like you said, we're pulling guys off of farms, from cities, all over. And we really were not prepared, carrying weapons from the First World War onto Guadalcanal. By the end of the war, we really ramped up and had a mechanized modern army or military. So it is incredible the growth that happened and went on.
11: As you interviewed these men, what stuck out to you the most?
12: As you said before, the how real and visceral the memories were even 80 years after the war. I mean, I'm talking to men who sometimes 101, 102, 103 years old, and they can tell you these things like they happened yesterday. And just how violent the memories were as well. It's really incredible that people could experience these things and come back and live normal lives, because you'd meet these guys and they look like your grandpa. You know, they looked like normal people, but then they tell you a story and you go, oh my gosh, I can't believe that that happened to you. That really struck me.
11: And in so many of these cases, these stories were never told before. Now, you just mentioned grandfather. You know, my dad was a World War II veteran. His dad was a World War I veteran. Neither one of them, Scott, ever told me anything other than, yeah, I served on a ship. Yeah, I went to boot camp. And I know that my father never saw combat. I don't know about my grandfather. Again, he never spoke about it.
12: Yeah, that's a famously silent generation. Part of it comes from there were 16 million guys that served in the U.S. military during World War II. And it was a thing like, who am I going to talk to? You know, you talk to your neighbor who landed at D-Day, you know, but I was at Iwo Jima. We've all got these experiences and I'm not going to talk about it. And for other people, it was just simply too hard. You don't want to talk about seeing your friends get killed. They're just a famously silent generation. Only at the latter years of their life did I think a lot of them open up and realize this is history. This needs to be spoken about.
11: One of the things that also struck me, and I know you have a YouTube channel, The Vietnam Experience, and maybe it's because this was in particularly a similar part of the world as Vietnam, but how many of these stories that these men told you that mirrored what I know of the Vietnam War?
12: Yeah, it's almost eerie in some senses. In Vietnam, you hear some of these stories about guys NVA soldiers rushing camps, and it's the same thing as that was happening in World War II. These human wave attacks and same ideas that I'm sorry to say about Asian people and some racist ideas, some of the propaganda that was going on at the time. There's a lot of parallels, and it is eerie.
11: One of the great stories that's in the book involves a veteran meeting a survivor, a Japanese soldier. And I believe that was William Darling, I think was his name, in 2014. And the two of them, neither one spoke the other's language, but it's all these years later. And there's an interpreter with them and a handshake. And they realize that they were pretty close to each other in one particular battle.
12: Yeah, that was a beautiful story because Bill forgave him. They ended up hugging each other during that meeting on Peleliu. And Bill really shocked me too, because, you know, he was, I can't remember at that time, I think he might've still been in his 80s. When I interviewed him, he was 98 years old, but he had started to feel more kinship with that man and the Japanese soldiers he had fought than some Americans. I'm sorry to say that the country had just changed and times had changed, but he developed a lot of respect for the Japanese, and he shocked me a little bit saying how much he respected that man and kinship he felt with those old Japanese warriors, people that he hated in his youth, but now in his old age, he admired and even considered a friend, this one guy.
11: Well, one of the other veterans, and I can't use his exact quote here on the radio, but he said that he realized that they were just part of the same bleeping system that he was, just his other country.
12: Yeah, that was Mike Laddick, I'm sure. He really said how it was, but it's a little bit of a depressing thing, but he was somebody that was very beset by his experiences. And again, he realized that those guys that he was fighting, even though they were brutal and the Marines were brutal to them, he was able to forgive in his later years. And it was really beautiful in some way that he was able to do that.
11: I don't know what they referred to it in World War I. I think it was shell shock, but it was combat fatigue in World War II. And there are numerous stories, including one with a veteran named Frank Wright, who's told that they need to take his arm off and he wouldn't let them do it. And then obviously that developed more as we got through the Vietnam era into post-traumatic stress disorder.
12: Yeah. And mental health was something that just wasn't talked about during that generation. And it is a funny thing that when Iraq and Afghanistan kicked off, PTSD became a more accepted diagnosis. This is a real medical thing that you can have. And some of these World War II guys who came back and they had blast concussions and they were having nightmares, some of these guys thought they were going crazy. They thought they were cracking up. And then when there's a real medical diagnosis in Iraq and Afghanistan, some of these World War II guys took that and clung to it. And they even put it in the titles of the books they wrote and stuff, saying, and they told people proudly, I have PTSD. I don't know if proud is the right word, but they had an explanation for what had been going on for the last 60 years. And they almost clung to this term.
11: I mentioned that my dad had served in World War II and did not see any action, which was different from his first cousin who was in the Army Air Force and shot down over Belgium in a B-17 about 6 days after the Normandy invasion, spending the last 11 months of the war in a German prisoner of war camp. And in fact, the camp that he was in was shown in the Masters of the Air series. And he kept a diary while he was there. And I was really stunned by how closely Masters of the Air got to the story that he told in his diary, Scott.
12: Yeah. Oh, those prison camps were brutal. It didn't matter where you were. If you were in a prison camp, that was pretty rough. But that series is remarkable, and I'm glad that they got that correct in your eyes and how you read his diary. But yeah, it was really a brutal, brutal place.
11: You have a history degree. What led you to that?
12: I'd always been interested in history. Even when I was in first grade, my mom remembers trying to find books about World War II that were appropriate for somebody my age. And in some ways, it almost felt like a calling. It was something that I wanted to do and something maybe I was meant to do. And it kind of snowballed into these projects with Vietnam veterans and World War II veterans. It's talking to these people is so compelling I don't know. There's no better rush for me than getting a good story and knowing that these stories are preserved and people are going to listen to them and hear them for a really long time.
11: And there are some amazing stories in this book. It's The Last of the Old Breed, an oral history of the final Marines from World War II. You can check out Scott, information on him and all his books at scottdavisbooks.com. Scott, congratulations on the book. Thank you for your time this morning.
12: Yeah, appreciate you having me on. Appreciate the opportunity.
11: This morning on Jersey Magazine, my guest is Terry Ann Zander from Greater Middlesex and Morris Habitat for Humanity. We've got some good stuff to talk about. Terry Ann, good morning and welcome to Jersey Magazine.
13: Good morning, Jim. Thanks for having me.
11: First, for listeners who may not be aware of the organization, tell us about it, what you do.
13: Oh, sure. Well, Greater Middlesex Morris Habitat for Humanity is one of the largest affiliates of Habitat. Most people know Habitat as the affordable home builder. We are, known for that. We also repair homes, which a lot of people don't know, but we've been doing it in Morris County for over 40 years. And Middlesex was aligned with us several years ago, 6 years ago. So we've expanded our reach. I just returned from the Jim Carter Work Project. Everybody affiliates the Habitat for Humanity with Jimmy Carter, former president, and we're more than that, but he certainly put us on the map.
11: Put me in the category of people who did not know that you repair homes. I've actually helped on a couple of builds over the years, working with WDHA, but I did not know that you do repairs.
13: Oh, yes. That's actually the greater impact for us, because we repair about 100, 130 homes per year, which obviously you can do more of them and impact more families with everything from critical home repairs, aging in place, you know, accessibility into homes after people, you know, we get older. We need things and everything from ramps and fire alarm system, roofing, masonry, all kinds of things. And it is one of our greater impact areas in our organization.
11: I know you're currently looking for sponsors and volunteers. What's involved with volunteering?
13: Well, volunteering is really simple. You need the right attitude, a smile, the willingness to learn, and show up. We are looking for volunteers, always looking for volunteers. And volunteering doesn't always mean building in a home. It also means, it could mean administrative functions in the office. There's always different ways to contribute. But we are looking for volunteers, particularly this month for Women Build, which is our big month-long campaign empowering women to build homes.
11: Now, you mentioned that you don't have to work on the building itself, but I will point out, as someone who has done that, it is a lot of fun. It's very rewarding, and I have a little bit of handyman experience, not a whole lot. You don't need any to do
13: that.
11: That's
13: correct. No, you don't need anything. Like I said, you just really need the willingness to learn. We have a crew on site that kind of guides you step by step. And you can learn everything from painting and caulking to framing to landscaping. It's all in there, and it depends. Every job site is different depending on where we are in the process.
11: You know, the joke in my family, Terry Ann, is that it took me 6 weeks to build a closet in our master bedroom when we moved in here. And there's a home around the corner from us that in less time than that put an addition on. And the guy did it himself. I'm watching this thing go up. I can't even build a closet.
13: It's so funny. You know what? And you have to be able to laugh at yourself. And you mentioned having fun. And that's what it's about. I mean, we're all giving back. We all bring a different level of skills to the table. Some of us less than others. And so, you know what? We just have a good time. And it makes people feel good about doing good for others. And that's what it's all about.
11: If I do say so myself, the closet came out really nice.
13: Well, you're very detail-oriented, right?
11: Apparently. What's involved with sponsorships? What do you need with regard to that, Terry Ann?
13: Well, sponsorships are a great way to help fund the work, right? Volunteerism is one way to help fund the work. We don't have to pay individuals, but also in the supplies. You know, it takes a lot of money to build a home. You had materials to build your closet. Sponsorships, we have all different levels. We do have 6 current sponsors for our Women Build Initiative this month. And those sponsorships range everywhere from $25,000 down to $1,200. 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
13: 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And you'll find sponsorship information. 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
11: Terry Ann Zander from GMM Habitat for Humanity. 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
13: Thanks so much, Jim. Appreciate your time.
11: As the United States celebrates its semi-quincentennial, that would be, of course, the 250th anniversary, my guest this morning is John T. Palmer, who retired from the United States Navy as a Rear Admiral, and he has just published his new book, his second book, in fact, George Washington's One Man Army, The Life, Legend, and Battles of Peter Francisco. John, let me start out by saying I had heard of Peter only because I knew of the park that was in Newark, and I always read inscriptions on monuments. And I saw the inscription, and it never dawned on me to look further into who this guy was. What an amazing story Peter Francisco's life is.
14: I have to agree. He was known as the one-man army. He was known as the Virginia Giant. He was born into nobility in Europe, but was abducted by mariners from the Portuguese Azores at the age of 4. He was unceremoniously dropped off in City Point, Virginia, about a month later, left alone on the docks, and he could say nothing. He spoke no English except his name, Pedro Francisco. He was indentured to Patrick Henry's uncle. They changed his name to Peter, and he was a blacksmith. As an indentured servant, he grew to a whopping 6'6" and 260 pounds by the age of 14. He heard Patrick Henry's "Give me liberty or give me death" speech firsthand and said, "I want to be part of this American independence effort." So he joined the Continental Army and became the most renowned enlisted soldier in the Revolution. In his capacity as a soldier, he participated in some of the absolute fiercest fighting witnessed the greatest events, met an astounding number of luminaries from early America, including George Washington himself, Nathaniel Greene, and became a five-decade friend with the Marquis de Lafayette. All told, he fought in 10 engagements. He received six gruesome wounds as he dispatched over 20 enemy soldiers, and this was mostly by the bayonet and a six-foot broadsword that was commissioned for him by General Washington himself. So his feats of strength and courage, were known throughout the land. He's reputed to have carried a half-ton cannon from the battlefield at Camden. After the war, he became a planner and engaged in self-education to learn to read. And quite frankly, he was as well-known to the newly independent 13 states as Alvin York in World War I or Audie Murphy in World War II. But for some unfortunate reason, we've forgotten about him. So my purpose in writing this book is to remind America about a great American hero.
15: And the inscription, I should point out, on Peter Francisco Park in the Ironbound section of Newark is the Hercules of the American Independence. I mean, it's so short and you realize, you know, it really only touches the surface of what this man did. And, you know, you talk about him being at the Give Me Liberty or Give Me Death speech. He's there. He's at so many other things. John, there's almost a Forrest Gump-like quality to Peter.
14: A Forrest Gump and Rambo, except for the difference here, Peter Francisco's real. You know, nearby you at Stony Point is a famous battle where he fought. Now, Stony Point, for those who don't know, is about two-thirds of the way from Manhattan towards West Point, and it is a peninsula that juts out into the Hudson River. It was considered by the British as impregnable, and they called it Little Gibraltar. It moves 150 feet out of the water, straight up almost, into a plateau of about an acre. So it's the heights are 150 feet. And so the strategy under Brigadier General Mad Anthony Wayne was to demonstrate cannon and musket fire along the causeway to the west of Stony Point. And then there would be two silent commando teams that would skirt the shoreline on the northern and southern shore of Stony Point. And then they would charge the heights while the British were being occupied by the cannon fire. They would hop the walls, and then they had no powder in their muskets. This was designed to be a fight of the blade, hand to hand, in the middle of the night. And they carried it off. Now, Peter Francisco's part in this fight is he was known as Forlorn Hope. There were two 20-man teams for each commando pincer, and they carried axes because they had to cut through felled tree trunks to open spaces for the fighters to go through. It was called Forlorn because it was thought to be a suicidal mission. And in fact, in Peter Francisco's 20-man detachment, 17 were killed or wounded. But they hacked through the logs, and then Peter Francisco accompanied Lieutenant Gibbons up the heights, and he was second over the wall. He swapped out his axe for a bayonet. He killed three enemy soldiers, suffered a 9-inch gash to his abdomen, and is credited in some accounts for seizing the enemy colors as the British capitulated after 20 minutes of combat in the pitch darkness. Quite a story.
15: Indeed. And, you know, you think, John, of what military or just medicine itself, never mind military medicine, but what it was like in those days, how he could have survived all of that.
14: He suffered some wounds. He was left for dead at Guilford Courthouse. He was found by Quakers the next day in a pile of corpses, and they pulled him out and they nursed him back to health. It is an incredible story about this gentleman. In these battles from New York to South Carolina. And I was privileged to visit every battlefield. So I got to go to Stony Point. I got to go to Monmouth Courthouse, and I was able to see walk the land and climb the heights and see the walls and the upper works where Peter Francisco fought.
15: You mentioned before we came on the air that he actually did his training in Morristown, which is where WDHA is based. Tell us about that.
14: Well, it's interesting, and I cover in the book this in great detail because the design of the book is not only to tell you about Peter Francisco, but to tell you about 18th century living as a blacksmith, as a common soldier, the fighting and the living and so forth. And so in Morristown is where he first reported in early 1776. He enlisted in late December 1775. I think he arrived in Morristown just after the turn of the year. And so from then into several months into late spring, he got his training. So he slept in a tent with six other soldiers. They bivouacked there. They learned how to operate muskets. They would train for as much as 8 hours a day, learning how to march in formation, learning how to wheel into lines of volley, learning how to follow commands, learning how to reload muskets, learning how to fight with a bayonet. And then later on, his first action was at Brandywine in Pennsylvania later that year.
15: Just outside of Philadelphia and not that far from Valley Forge, where he was as well.
14: He was, after a series of battles, he was at Valley Forge, and he had to recuperate for several weeks because he'd been involved in the in defending the siege of Fort Mifflin on Mud Island in Pennsylvania. And that was the most, some are calling that the most heroic siege defense in American history. Again, nobody knows about it. You can still go visit Fort Mifflin if you want to. But he was there for the better part of 3 weeks. And the British cannonade at times exceeded 1,000 cannonballs per hour of direct fire into the fort. He was some of all, he was one of only 50% survivors from that siege defense. But what it did, George Washington ordered them to hold to the last extremity because he needed time after losing the battle at Germantown to maneuver his army for winter quarters at Valley Forge. So Peter Francisco was part of that team that stayed at Mud Island, that stayed at Fort Mifflin, and fought day after day in the soaking rain and knee-deep mud. They sunk two British ships that were attacking them, so they weren't just hiding out and taking cover. But he was part of that Fort Mifflin defense.
15: And of course, the story of him carrying the cannon, it has taken on complete legendary status. And there are some debates as to actually how heavy it was, but nonetheless, a remarkable feat.
14: You bring up a good point about historical debate about the feats of Peter Francisco. And I tell you, I cover that in the book. The book tells the legend of Francisco in full, in all its glory. But for those areas where historians call into question the veracity of some of the legend, I call that out in chapter postscripts. In some cases, I call balls and strikes. And in some cases, it's left to the mystery of 18th century history.
15: Well, either way, it's an amazing story. And of course, he was commemorated in 1975 on a U.S. postage stamp. Excuse me, U.S. postage stamp.
14: That is correct. An 18-cent stamp with Peter Francisco shouldering a cannon.
15: And on a trivial note, you mentioned General Mad Anthony Wayne. My neighborhood where I live in Morris County, I'm not very far from Morristown, is the intersection of Anthony and Wayne. And I didn't know probably until about 10 years ago, John, exactly who Anthony was and who Wayne was and why those two streets were named after him.
14: They called him Mad Anthony because of his fierceness in fighting. Fort Wayne, Indiana is named for him. He was quite a leader. He was a surveyor, just like George Washington. And they jointly put together the Stony Point strategy by observing the fortress from a nearby mountain. And they put together the silent commando strategy. And it worked like a charm. And it was absolutely a demonstration of will to the British Army that there was no place where they could find quarter away from the rebel army. We were getting better every day, and we were willing to show it with folks like Peter Francisco.
15: You know, in a way, Peter Francisco is the ultimate American story when you think about it. Coming to this country as an immigrant, did not speak the language whatsoever, and found within his story and growing up just this love for what this country was about. And I marvel at the story of being able to say, as you point out, only two words, basically his name. And then all of a sudden, here he is watching Patrick Henry deliver this amazing speech, and he goes on to be one of the biggest heroes of the Revolutionary War.
14: You know what's amazing also, after the war, he was an indentured servant before the war. He was what some people would call a slave, although not on par with African slavery, to be sure. But he was not taught to read. He was not given an inheritance, and they did not give him the family name. He wanted to marry this very special girl named Susanna Anderson from Richmond, and her father forbade it because he could not read. So he went to school as a veteran, 6'6" and by now 280 pounds with small school children to learn to read so he could marry his girl. And within 3 years, he had learned to read sufficient enough to read and understand the classics. He became a voracious reader. He wound up getting the girl And because he taught himself to read after the war, this enabled him to apply for pensions to both the U.S. government and the Virginia state government. And it is those pension requests backed up by affidavits by his fellow soldiers where we know with great specificity some of these battles and what he did. And so really, for the love of a woman, Peter Francisco put himself in a position to tell us his story through these pension requests.
15: I mentioned that you retired from the United States Navy as a Rear Admiral. Tell us about your military service, John.
14: Well, I spent 32 years in the Navy as a logistician. 9 years of it was at sea. The first big operation that I was involved in was Desert Shield and Desert Storm. I served on an amphibious assault ship, a guided missile frigate, and two aircraft carriers. Ashore, I had command three times over four commands, spanning 6 years with operations in two dozen countries. And otherwise, I was involved on staff duty, working logistics matters and feeding the fight, so to speak. So at one point, I was the chief logistician for U.S. Pacific Fleet, which covers all logistics from the coast of United States all the way over to the Indian Ocean. So quite a job, quite an adventure. My wife and I moved through 19 sets of orders. So we moved every couple of years over those 32 years. It was a great adventure. We have two children and five grandchildren. So we are deeply blessed.
15: Why did you choose the Navy?
14: To make my father mad. I'm the first person in my family not to go on my dad's side of the family, not to go Army since the 1840s. And so my dad was a grizzled World War II paratrooper pathfinder. And he's from the hills of Kentucky. And he just knew when I went to the Citadel in Charleston, I had to choose an ROTC. He knew I would choose Army. And so I chose Navy. I had no intention of going in. I just did it to get my dad's go. And it worked. He thought it was ridiculous. But they offered me a scholarship as the son of a farmer where you never know with one bad weather year whether you can keep going to college. I said, sure, I'll do 4 years in the Navy. And 32 years later, I was escorting my wife down the aisle at my retirement.
15: Incredible story. My dad, just as a side note, served in the Navy at the back end of World War II. And when I asked him why he enlisted, one, he didn't want to get drafted. And two, he said, I couldn't see myself in a foxhole.
14: Well, that's true. Although another New York story, the cover of my first book has the USS George Washington on it just off Long Island on September 12th. 2001. We were ordered up there to fly air cover. And so you see the ship with the smoke in the background. And it is really interesting, the George Washington aircraft carrier, for years after that, because that's the silhouette of the ship that the folks in New York and Long Island saw on the horizon. That became a sense of hope for them. So every year when there was an anniversary of 9/11, several, if not dozens, would come down to the George Washington, and they would do a memorial on the deck of our ship for their lost family members on that terrible day.
15: The book is called George Washington's One Man Army, The Life, Legend, and Battles of Peter Francisco. You can check out everything about the book and John T. Palmer, in fact, on his website at jtpalmerenterprises.com. John, thank you very much for your time, and congratulations on the book.
14: Jim, it was a real pleasure. And if I'm ever in close proximity, I'll stop by the radio station. We'll have a cup of coffee. How about that?
15: Sounds good.
14: All right. Thank you very much.
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20: Good morning, everyone, and welcome to E-Bible Fellowship's The Bible Exalted program. I am your host, Gary Daniels, and today we're seeking the Bible's answers to various topics in which the Bible has the final say in the matter. Joining us today are our three panel speakers, Bob Grandy, Chris McCann, and Carl von Haringa. Now, this is our 10th episode, I believe. So welcome again, radio listeners, if you're listening live, and folks watching on Zoom, YouTube, and other broadcasts. Today's discussion is God stopped saving people versus God is still saving people. 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So before we start, you'll be able to watch us or listen in on our website, www.ebiblefellowship.org, or by radio on here in Philadelphia, 860, from 7 a.m. to 8 a.m. Eastern Standard Time. I also want to mention on that later on in this program, we will open up the phone lines to hear from you. We'll have an additional half hour for you to continue on this program, either on YouTube or Zoom. We'd like to hear your perspective, whatever your position, so please give us a call. If you have a question or just a comment, we'd love to hear from you. We do ask that you stay on topic, however, but if there's a natural progression in the conversation or if there's a change in the topic, you're free to discuss that particular issue. So folks, let's begin with our panel again. Today's topic is God stopped saving people versus God is still saving people. And let's start with you, Bob.
21: Thanks, Gary. Okay, so there was another time in history when God stopped saving people. I'd like to start us off by taking us back to the book of Genesis in chapter 6, where God commanded Noah to build an ark, and he gave him 120 years to build it. And when it was finally finished, God commanded Noah, his family, and the animals that were outlined in the next chapter, chapter 7, to get into the safety of the ark. And God told him that he was going to bring a flood to destroy the entire earth in exactly 7 more days. And we know from the biblical calendar of history that the flood of Noah's day occurred in the year 4990 BC, according to our Gregorian calendar. And this would be 7,014 years ago from our current year in 2025. And God recorded this true historical event in Genesis 7, and I'll read a portion of it in verses 11 to 16, where we read, "In the 600th year of Noah's life, in the second month, the 17th day of the month, the same day were all the fountains of the great deep broken up, and the windows of heaven were opened, and the rain was upon the earth 40 days and 40 nights. In the selfsame day entered Noah and Shem and Ham and Japheth, the sons of Noah, and Noah's wife and the three wives of his sons with them into the ark. And every beast after his kind, and all the cattle after their kind, and every creeping thing that creepeth upon the earth after his kind, and every fowl after his kind, every bird of every sort. And they went in unto Noah into the ark, two and two of all flesh, wherein is the breath of life. And they that went in male and female of all flesh, as God had commanded him, and Jehovah shut him in. So the flood of Noah's day is a true historical parable. And this means that it really did take place, but it has deeper spiritual meanings that God hid from his people until the proper time, which is our day, just before the end of the world. And we notice in verse 16 that the Lord shut him in. And this means that God shut the door to the ark after Noah and his wife and three sons and all their wives and all the animals were safe inside the ark. And when God shut the door to the ark, all of the people of the world that were outside of the ark died as a result of the flood, which rose above the highest mountains of that day by 15 cubits, which is about 23 feet. So, of course, many people mock and at this and say that the flood of Noah's day was a make-believe story, or you know, it's good for reading to children. But in Matthew chapter 24, Jesus' disciples asked him, "What shall be the sign of thy coming and of the end of the world?" And Jesus answered with many other clues about the end, but in verses 37 to 39, he related his coming to the true historical flood of Noah's day. And I'll read what he said there. "But as the days of Noah were, so shall also the coming of the Son of Man be. For as in the days that were before the flood, they were eating and drinking and marrying and giving in marriage until the day that Noah entered into the ark and knew not until the flood came and took them all away, so shall also the coming of the Son of Man be." And I believe, and most of the people at eBible believe, that the Bible teaches that Jesus Christ has already come to bring spiritual judgment. And this spiritual judgment is upon the whole world, because he has already saved everybody that he chose and predestinated before the foundation of the world. These are his elect people before the date of May 21, 2011. Therefore, as of May 21, 2011, God stopped saving people. And as in the days of Noah, God has shut the door again, but this time it is the door of salvation. And we read about this in Luke 13, verses 24 to 27, where God says, "Strive to enter in at the straight gate, for many, I say unto you, will seek to enter in and shall not be able. When once the master of the house is risen up, and hath shut to the door, and ye begin to stand without and to knock at the door, saying, Lord, Lord, open unto us. And he shall answer and say unto you, I know you not whence you are. Then ye shall begin to say, We have eaten and drunk in thy presence, and thou hast taught in our streets. But he shall say, I tell you, I know you not whence ye are. Depart from me, all ye workers of iniquity." So in 2 Peter chapter 3, God also links the flood of Noah's day to judgment day and the end of the world by giving us sort of an equation in verse 8, where we read, "But beloved, be not ignorant of this one thing, that one day is with the Lord as a thousand years, and a thousand years as one day." So we can see that God made sure that May 21, 2011 would be the second month and the 17th month of the Hebrew calendar in the year 2011, and that it would also be 7,000 years or 7 days, according to the equation in 2 Peter chapter 3, verse 8. So in conclusion, we can see that May 21, 2011 is when God shut the door to any further salvation of souls, because he's already saved everybody he planned to save. So with that, I'll pass it on to the next person. Sorry for that long-winded beginning there.
0: You know, what you're bringing up with the flood is really the whole focus of what we're talking about, because the Bible has a principle, and I think a lot of people are familiar with it. Seek ye Jehovah, Isaiah 55, I think verse 6.

0: This Memorial Day, join the Catholic Cemeteries of the Archdiocese of Newark for Serving God and Country, a Memorial Day salute to our heroes, Monday, May 25th at 11 a.m. Join them across six cemeteries as America marks its 250th year, honoring the brave men and women who served our country. Masses will be celebrated rain or shine at Holy Cross in North Arlington, Gate of Heaven in East Hanover, St. Gertrude in Colonia, Mary Rest in Mahwah, Christ the King in Franklin Lakes, and Holy Name in Jersey City. 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
1: Jehovah, all ye meek of the earth, which have wrought his judgment, seek righteousness, seek meekness. It may be he shall be hid in the day of Jehovah's anger. Now that's right there a blow against the free will gospel, which is not a true gospel. It's a false gospel. Because if anyone could really just accept Christ, snap your fingers, you know, make a quick decision, you're saved, then God wouldn't make that conditional. You know, seek Jehovah, and in seeking him, that doesn't guarantee anything. Doesn't guarantee a thing. Seek him, and it may be that you'll be hid, and that is hid in Christ through salvation. You'll be hid in the day of Jehovah's anger. So here is Zephaniah 2, 2 and 3. The Lord says again and again, before the day, before the decree come to pass. And we can relate it to the flood. Noah was a preacher of righteousness, and he built an ark to the saving of his house. And there was 120 years from Genesis 6. God says man's days will be 120 years, and that's the length of time that the Lord gave Noah to build the ark. And so within 120 years, man could have sought after the Lord, but then when the time comes, and we read it in Genesis 7, verse 16, Jehovah shut him in, and obviously, he shut the door. He shut the door of the ark. And that's how everyone, the animals got into the ark, the eight souls, Noah and his family got into the ark through the door. And on the day that God has chose, this is his timing. It's his timetable. He shuts the door. And right away, the flood water, you know, the rain starts falling 40 days, 40 nights. The depths are broken up. There's water coming from everywhere. Tremendous deluge. So according to biblical principle, the time to seek the Lord would have been before the door shuts of the ark, before the flood waters come, before the wrath of God is falling. And this is the relationship to May 21, 2011. And again, you know, why we're having this discussion today is that on May 21, 2011, 7,000 years, the equivalent self-same day to the 17th day of the second month of Noah's calendar, May 21 had the underlying Hebrew calendar date, 17th day, second month, and it was the 23rd exact year, 8400th day. The Great Tribulation ended, and immediately after the tribulation, God brings judgment. It was Judgment Day on the earth, and God shut the door to heaven. Now, Christ in John 10 says he is the door, and he's the Word, and it's really the Bible, the Word of God, that ministered the entrance into heaven. Faith comes by hearing, hearing by the Word of God. So God shut the Bible. He shut the Bible. No more, never again will the Bible save. And so since that time, May 21, 2011, till now, and biblical evidence points to the year 2033 for the conclusion of this prolonged Judgment Day period. But since that time till now, the door is shut. The door is shut. And anyone seeking the Lord in these days after that tribulation, well, you're coming too late. It's not before anymore. We're actually, this is

0: what the Bible is teaching. All of us are presently living on the earth in the day of the wrath of God. It's judgment day. It's judgment day. The time to seek him was before judgment day. That's why there was a worldwide proclamation. It was all over the place leading up until that date. God didn't do this, you know, in a corner. This isn't some thing that was whispered about. This was proclaimed on the housetops, very loud, very clear, very consistent, all over the earth. May 21, 2011, Judgment Day, and that's the day God shut the door. You know, we didn't shut the door. E-Bible Fellowship didn't shut the door, you know, that's for sure. No man shut the door. Noah didn't shut the door of the ark. Jehovah shut him in. And the same God, yesterday, today, and forever, shut the door of salvation to all the world on that date. And that's why it's Judgment Day. So, people might say, well, you don't know what you're talking about, because all kinds of people are becoming saved. Just recently, people are going to church first time, and people are accepting Christ. People are walking down the aisle. People are being baptized. Well, you can't, you know, salvation is salvation of the soul of man, and the soul of man's invisible. No one can see the soul of a man. If you look at a person, you can't tell, is that person spiritually dead or spiritually alive? You can't tell by looking at them, because it's a spiritual condition that only God can determine. And God saves a man, gives him a new born-again soul, or he leaves the man in his sin and he has a dead soul. And so people can say words, I accept Christ, take actions, be baptized, go to church, not go to church, whatever. None of that activity proves that an individual has become saved. And actually, we go by the Bible. We trust the Bible. And if a person's individual testimony, their personal testimony, well, I became saved just 2 years ago, or I became saved this past weekend. You see, it's the Bible that is trustworthy, that is the truth, that establishes times and seasons. God's opened up a biblical calendar of history, and so we trust the Bible. Whatever people are experiencing, okay, that's your experience, but all we can say is this is what the Bible teaches, that it is presently Judgment Day, and God stopped saving. If he was still saving, it wouldn't be Judgment Day.
1: Now, just in light of the late drawing, maybe somebody who's an atheist might think they've become saved, maybe because it's a change.
0: What? I'm sorry, I didn't get that.
1: You can hear me, right?
0: Yeah.
2: Yeah.
1: Somebody like who maybe God saved prior to May 21. Maybe they're like an atheist and God had yet to draw them.
0: Well, that's a different question.
1: Right.
0: You know, the question is, is God saving today or is he not saving today? And the Bible's answer is God is not saving today. But is the question, did God save a great multitude prior to shutting the door? And the Bible will say yes. And that would be, again, before May 21, 2011. Before the day is the proper time for salvation. After, then God has judgment without mercy, scripture in James tells us. So God saved the great multitude. It's very possible for him to have saved a child. And salvation, see, this is the whole issue with the church's corrupt teaching, that people have to accept Christ. You have to be aware. You have to make a decision. It has to be a conscious decision. And the Bible tells us, no, a baby in the womb could be saved. John the Baptist was a baby in the womb. God saved him. David's child who died was a baby. God saved the baby. And a baby doesn't understand language. But salvation is of the Lord. God saves according to his purpose, by his will, through his word, the Bible. And if anyone was under the hearing of the Bible, here would be the conditions. You had to be outside the church, under the hearing of the Bible in some way. It could have been momentarily. You know, someone handed you a tract. You read the tract, or maybe the baby in the womb, you know, the mother, reads the tract out loud, the first paragraph, and throws it in the trash. But it had the word of God she read, so God could have blessed the word to the baby in the womb. And this would be the issue. If God saved an infant or a toddler or a 6, 7, 8-year-old before May 21, 2011, how old are they today? You know, now we're talking 14 years in the future, so they could be a teenager. They can be in their early 20s or maybe even in their 30s. Maybe, you know, they were a 19-year-old. And God could have saved them, but for his own purposes, he did not draw them to himself at that time. The Bible does speak of a delay in drawing of that great multitude. And so, yes, that young person at that time who became saved through hearing, through the hearing of the word of God, now is, you know, a college student and being taught atheism, basically, you know, atheism 101 is pretty much taught in class after class, and being taught atheism or secularism, or they could be a Muslim. They could be anything. They could be anything. And yet they're already saved. And so when they hear the truth, at some point, God will bring the truth. They'll respond to the truth and go to the Lord. And they could be some people who maybe are recently going to church, but they, you know, they don't understand. They haven't been taught. They associate God and the Bible with church, and they're having a spiritual awakening, and they naturally assume the place to go if you're having a spiritual awakening is to church. And the Bible also says, you know, before God judged the world on May 21, 2011, he first judged the church. The churches today are completely apostate. And apostate means unfaithful. They're not true. And so someone who is maybe feeling a pull, a drawing to God in the Bible, that's good. That's wonderful. You know, we thank God for that. But don't go to the church. Actually, today, don't go to mosque. Don't go to temple. Don't go to synagogue. Don't go to church. Do not go to any organized religion. They're all corrupt. The religious institutions of the world, and they're all part of the world. Even the church, God gave them up due to their unfaithfulness and judged them and turned them over to Satan and his kingdom. And they've all become part of the world. Just like you don't trust today, or you shouldn't, the educational system of the world, the scientific community of the world, the news media of the world, you shouldn't trust the religion of the world. And that institution was the first institution, the religious institution, the church, was the first to fall to judgment. And now it's transitioned to all the other institutions in the world. And we can't trust anything. We can only trust the Bible, just the Bible.
1: Yeah, and I just wanted to add that maybe somebody might think that because they're being drawn, oh, I'm being saved. So just to add to what you said, it's not salvation that would have occurred prior to May 21, even though it may feel just because you notice a change, you know, or all of a sudden you're being drawn closer to the Bible. It may feel like it's salvation, but it's just a drawing process. But I just wanted to share a verse to add to everything you guys said. This is Psalms 32:6. And this would tie in with Isaiah 55:6. For this shall everyone that is godly pray unto thee in a time when thou mayest be found. Surely in the floods of great waters they shall not come nigh unto him. And immediately you think of like the flood of Noah's day. But of course, this is talking about the end of salvation. There was a time to pray to God. And that's when he could be found. But when the floods of judgment comes, they cannot come nigh unto him.
0: Well, right. It's kind of like God shut the door, the rain's falling, and now people want to get saved. Yeah. You're outside the ark, and the water is rising. The water is rising. Now, the Bible doesn't say, everybody has in their mind, you know, that they, the Bible doesn't say, this is speculation, but I think it's, you know, fairly reasonable speculation that people would have known Noah built the ark, and of course it's a ship and perfect vessel for rising water, and they would have gone to the ark, and the ark represents Christ. The Bible says it was pitch within and without with pitch. The word pitch is atonement. So the those inside the ark are protected by pitch that keeps the water out, but really, it's a spiritual picture protected by the atonement from the wrath of God. And people would have gone there. It probably would have been in some kind of scaffolding, you know, like a dry dock. And more than likely, they could have ascended the ark, maybe even gotten on its deck, approached the door. And that's the language of Luke 13 that Bob read. When once the master of the house, who is God, has risen up and has shut to the door, then we read there's people come to the door. Lord, Lord, open unto us. Let us in. Let us in. And, you know, God really could have made the Bible way more dramatic than it is if he had recorded, let's say, the experience of the sinner outside the ark, and he's seeing the rain, and his thoughts maybe go right to Noah, and some kind of desperate flight. I have to get to the ark. I have to get to the ark because this rain has been going on for 4 or 5 days now. It's so heavy. The waters are rising. He was right. God doesn't get into any of that. That's the idea. That's not before, that's after. Once the rain has started to fall and the door is already shut, getting to the ark won't do you any good. And that's the problem. You know, it's an insurmountable problem the world has today, that they'll go to the door, but they're not going to be let in. And that's what we read in Luke 13. And Christ didn't let them in. He commanded for them to depart.
2: Yeah, thank you. Let me just interrupt politely here. Sure. Once again, this is the Bible Exalted program. And we are come to our first half of the program. Today's topic is God stopped saving people versus God is still saving people. Yes, Bob, please go ahead.
3: Yeah, I was just going to add on again. We read in Revelation 9, in the first few verses, it describe what we're talking about. May 21, 2011. You know, when the door to the bottomless pit is open, and the smoke arose, and the sun is darkened. That's all of this language is description of Judgment Day. And the earth is basically become a graveyard. And it says in verse 6, and in those days, this is talking about Judgment Day, our day, shall men seek death and shall not find it, and shall desire to die, and death shall flee from them. And this is, you know, probably, you think about it, people that read the Bible maybe 50 years or farther back, how would they possibly understand what this meant? But you know, in our day, we can understand this because we know that Judgment Day began on May 21, 2011. And now we can relate this death that people are seeking is the death that Christ did to pay for sins. And he did this at the foundation of the world and eternity past and demonstrated it on the cross so that, you know, God could tell us about it in the Bible. But this death is salvation. There are people are seeking salvation and they shall not find it. This is because the door is shut. And so
1: I imagine somebody who doesn't agree with this would think maybe that's hell, where, you know, those who adhere to the teaching of hell, maybe they think that that's, you know, you can't die in hell. You're always going to be there. And so they maybe see it in that light. There's men are trying to seek death, but but as you're saying, I'll let you finish.
3: But it's pretty easy for people to, you know, find death these days. I mean, they can kill themselves and go to hell if they want to, or if there is no such place called hell. But
2: there is.
3: Go ahead. I'm sorry.
2: There is a place called hell, right, Chris? You were saying yesterday.
1: Mm-hmm.
0: Earth right now, the earth has turned into hell. So this is a place.
1: Right.
0: So yes.
3: No, I meant the future.
0: As far as death. Romans 6, verse 3, know ye not that so many of us as were baptized into Jesus Christ were baptized into his death. Therefore, we are buried with him by baptism into death. That's what Bob is referring to.
3: Right.
0: Seeking death, which is identification with the death of Christ. And why would anyone want identification with the death of Christ? Well, because if Christ died for your sin, you have identification with the death of Christ. You were in him in that sense. He's bearing your sin. And that's the seeking. And again, the word seek, Isaiah 55, 6, seek Jehovah while he may be found, or Zephaniah 2, seek Jehovah before the day. And there, what the problem in Revelation 9? The day has come. Judgment day has come. So they're seeking death, which is identification with the death of Christ, and therefore salvation they're seeking. But God says it will flee from them. Well, first, what does he say? What did it say there? They'll not find it.
1: Mm-hmm.
0: They'll not find it. And it will actually flee.
3: It will flee from them.
0: In those days shall men seek death and shall not find it, and shall desire to die. So it's not like a morbid death wish. I just want to be out of the world. But desire to die in Christ is the spiritual meaning, and this is the Bible. The Bible is full of spiritual meaning. Desire to die and death, that identification with the death of Christ and salvation, will flee from them. Oh, let me pursue. Finally, in my life, I've never wanted God. I never wanted salvation. I never wanted the Bible or to live according to those things. But now, with the troubling that's going on with the inhabitants of the earth, the evil going from nation to nation, massive division everywhere, it's very unsettling. Let me seek after God. And in seeking after God, or identification with the death of Christ and salvation is as it were running from them. You can't catch it. You can't grab hold of it. And so that is another.
1: You may want to
0: text that indicates there's no salvation at this time.
1: You may also mention Revelations 14:13. About the dying in Christ. It says, and I heard a voice from heaven saying unto me, write, blessed are the dead which die in the Lord from henceforth. The first part of that verse. they're dying in the Lord and they're blessed.
0: Yeah.
1: So.
2: Yeah. You know, interesting, when I was younger, I would read verses in the Bible that I didn't understand. And one of them was Luke chapter 23. And I'll read verses 27 to 31 and focus on verse 31. And in verse 27, it says, "And there followed him a great company of people and of women, which also bewailed and lamented him." This is when Christ was laid on the cross. "But Jesus, turning unto them, said, Daughters of Jerusalem, weep not for me, but weep for yourselves and for your children. For behold, the days are coming, in the which they shall say, Blessed are the barren, and the wombs that never bear, and the paps which never gave suck. Then shall they begin to say to the mountains, Fall on us, and to the hills, Cover us." Set Revelation terms there. "For if they do these things in a green tree, what shall be done in the dry?" And as a child, I always visualized the dry well, you know, the well that had no water in it. Or when God would speak about a famine. And then in Amos 8, you hear about in verse 11 and 12, it said, "Behold, the days come, saith the Lord Jehovah, that I will send a famine in the land. Not a famine of bread, nor a thirst for water, but of the hearing of the words of Jehovah. And they shall wander from sea to sea, and from the north even to the east," which is kind of interesting because spiritually we learn about where the north represents. "They shall run to and fro to seek the word of Jehovah and shall not find it. In that day shall the fair virgins and young men faint for thirst." And it kind of reminds me of Esau, who gave that great and bitter cry when Jacob took his blessing. And check out his response when he found out that his brother, you know, got the blessing. He sought to kill him. And also Cain and Abel. And so it kind of reminds me when God shuts the door of salvation, the famine, the dry well, the dry tree, there's going to be weeping. And I don't know, Chris, if you can tie that into the weeping and gnashing of teeth and then how that also fits with the flood that you mentioned and May 21 and also the late drawing possibly.
0: Well, you know, the problem some people have, well, of course, you know, this isn't pleasant news. You know, we're not under any kind of delusion. This is like going to be received with joy. It's not pleasant. It's grievous, and it's because it's judgment day. There's God takes no pleasure in the death of the wicked, and neither do the people of God take any pleasure in the death of the wicked. It would be our desire, like with the rich man in Luke 16, who is in torment and in the flames, and he desires a drop of water. And he speaks to Father Abraham, who is a figure of God, says, "Father Abraham, send Lazarus that he may dip the tip of his finger in water and come cool my tongue in this flame." Just the slightest bit of water, because the gospel is typified by water in the Bible, and yet the rich man is in hell. There's no water. There's flames, and the flames represent the wrath of God. And it's really telling us about this time period, and Lazarus was a beggar who during his lifetime was laid at the rich man's gate, and he was full of sores. He desired to eat of the crumbs that fell from the rich man's table. And then they both die, and Lazarus is in Abraham's bosom, in God's bosom, it's a figure of, and the rich man's in hell. Well, on May 21, 2011, when the world's turned into hell, in the Bible, the true teaching of hell is the grave. In the Old Testament, the Hebrew word translated hell is Sheol. and it's equally translated grave as hell. And the judgment of God is death. The wages of sin is death. So the world's been turned into this enormous spiritual graveyard, into the condition of death, because God stops saving. And only in time past, when would God not save people, or no possibility of salvation in the time past of the world? Was there any time when God wouldn't save people? Yes, when they physically died. When they physically died, that was it. There's a church out there that teaches, well, you can offer prayers and give money, alms or whatever, and you can move someone from purgatory. You can get them out of there with your prayers, and that's nonsense. It is completely unbiblical. It's a horrible lie. No, once someone dies, their eternal condition was fixed. Eternal conditions fixed. If you died saved, well, you'll forever be saved. You go to be with the Lord in your spirit. If you died unsaved, you're dead. You're forever dead. And that's it. And there's no salvation in the day of salvation when God was saving. There was never any salvation for the dead, for those who had lived their lives and died. Well, that's what's happened to the world when God shut the door, May 21, 2011. He brought death to the world, the condition of death, which is no salvation. And no one's spiritual condition can change. So you have Lazarus who dies, and he's saved. He's saved, and he's in Abraham's bosom. You have the rich man who died, and he's unsaved, and he's in the flame of hell, and he just wants a drop. Send Lazarus. Well, the gospel's been sent by lowly beggars that Lazarus typified. You know, the true people of God, the elect, are basically the lowly of the world. The world has looked down upon them and disdained them, and had little use for them throughout the day of salvation, when the world was rejecting the true gospel, rejecting, you know, God's wonderful sending forth of the gospel into the world, that people might become saved. Oh, you know, get that out of here. I don't have time for that. I'm busy. And then they would make a joke of that. You know, I'm busy doing this little thing. I remember people, you know, smoking a cigarette, handing out a "Does God Love You" track. Hey, my hand's full. How can I grab that? They completely rejected the word of God. And now in judgment day, the Bible indicates there will be those who will desire that which is now unattainable. You cannot have salvation now. Therefore, naturally, sinners want salvation. They want the thing that is off limits, that is impossible for them. And that's the rich man. Send Lazarus now. He had no time for it. He was right out front of his gate, right out front, lying there day after day after day. Didn't even notice him. But now the importance of Lazarus is really seen. Send him with a drop of water. And the answer is, and I'll read it from Luke 16, and then somebody else can, you know, join in. Luke 16, it says in verse 24, and he cried and said, "Father Abraham, have mercy on me." And this is the rich man. "Send Lazarus that he may dip the tip of his finger in water." You can't get any less water than that, right? The very tip, just you got a little wet stain on the tip of your finger. that he may dip the tip of his finger in water and cool my tongue, for I am tormented in this flame. But Abraham said, Son, remember that thou in thy lifetime receivest thy good things, and likewise Lazarus evil things. But now he is comforted, and thou art tormented. And beside all this, between us and you, there is a great gulf fixed, so that they which would pass from hence to you cannot, neither can they pass to us that would come from thence. Great gulf, impassable. Impassable. It's not using the language of a door shut, but it might as well be. You cannot cross. The gospel cannot reach to you. God is no longer sending it. And Lazarus is the messenger of the gospel, and he's not being sent, although Lazarus would want to. They which would, it says. And we want to. We desire to. We have loved ones. We have family. We have friends. We have neighbors, co-workers, just a stranger in the street we would desire. We want to. We do want to. We wouldn't bring just a drop. We come running with a bucket of gospel water. Here, quench your thirst. And yet, God's in control. It's God's gospel. He shuts the door no man can open. And previously, he opened, no man could shut. But now we're in the time of the shut door, and we have to be honest. We have to be faithful to what the Bible says and tell people that very thing. I'm sorry. I'm sorry. I would love to encourage you. I would love to tell you, yeah, go to the Lord. Seek the Lord while he may be found. But the reality is he is no longer found in a saving way, because we've come into the day of judgment.
2: Thank you very much, Chris. We did get a comment and a question. Looks like it was retracted, but the person wrote something to the effect of, if God is not saving souls, what are they still doing on the earth? And how does God's spirit guide all the souls, saved or unsaved? Something to that effect. The person was writing, why are the souls still here remaining? And doesn't God's spirit kind of rule or guide over all souls? I can't see the question anymore because it looks like the message was retracted. So I hope we were able to understand that question. And we have 10, well, I would say five to eight minutes left before we, you know.
3: Well, God is still drawing the people that he saved before he shut the door. People that, like Chris said, that may have been in the womb, or little kids, or, you know, the atheist out there that doesn't know that he's been saved yet. God hasn't really drawn him. So we're still bringing the truth of the Bible to the world through tracts and our online ministry. And so in that sense, that's you know, that's one reason why the world is continuing, until we believe the Bible is giving a lot of evidence that 2033 will be the end. I wanted to add on to what Chris was saying before about, you know, when God set up the gulf that's fixed, which is equivalent to shutting the door, he tells us, God says in Revelation 22, verse, 11. He that is unjust, let him be unjust still. And he which is filthy, let him be filthy still. And he that is righteous, let him be righteous still. And he that is holy, let him be holy still. So that we have the differentiation between those that are unsaved, the unjust, and the filthy, and those that are saved are called righteous and holy. And this statement is being made by God because during Judgment Day, those the people that are alive on the earth, their condition is fixed, and it can't be changed anymore. There's no more new salvation of souls. And I also wanted to point out that, there's supposedly, we've heard, like Chris was saying before, there's a lot of people that are going to church now, and there's this so-called revival happening, and people are accepting Christ, but we have to point out that it's not man's work that gets them saved. It's God's work. And God can only save, or before May 21, 2011, God only saved those that he chose in eternity past. So we don't have a say in the matter. And in John 6, verse 28, then said they unto Jesus' disciples, then said they unto him, what shall we do that we might work the works of God? Jesus answered and said unto them, this is the work of God, that ye believe on him whom he has sent. So it's totally God's work if anybody truly believes, because, before someone is saved, they're a spiritual corpse and they can't believe. A dead corpse can't do anything. And spiritually, everybody starts out that way. And then jumping over to John chapter 9, it says in verse 3, Jesus answered and said, neither hath this man sinned. He was talking about the blind man. And neither has this man sinned, nor his parents, but that the works of God should be made manifest in him. I must work the works of him that sent me while it is day. The night cometh when no man can work. And so Jesus is saying, I can work as long as it's day. And day here is talking about the day of salvation, which ended on May 21, 2011. And then it says, no man can work during the night. And the night is equivalent to the time we're living in now, when the sun is dark and the moon is not giving its light and the stars have fallen from heaven. Of course, this is all spiritual. But so Christ is not working to make people alive so that they can believe. Salvation has ended as of May 21, 2011.
1: Somebody made a comment about the revival. They said, I'm wondering if I'm the only one feeling extremely sorrowful that this quote unquote revival seems to be happening now is not real. Most of those people are most likely not saved, but I wish they were. So they just wanted to make that comment about, a lot of people.
0: I know we only have a couple of minutes before the break, but one of the reasons why God would do this, why he would shut the door and have time continue, and, according to our understanding of the biblical calendar, he shut the door May 21, 2011, and the evidence is pointing to 2033 for the end. So it's 22 years of judgment day for the world. No one's being saved. Why? Why would he do that? One reason is to basically manifest the fact that he is in control of the door, that he is sovereign Lord in all matters related to salvation. And his salvation message from the Bible has been terribly abused by his own people, by the churches and congregations who have said, it is in your hands, people. You can get saved. You can accept him. You can walk down an aisle. You can make a decision for Christ. And you can be baptized. You can get saved this way, that way. And it's all been a lie. And so God shuts the door, ends his salvation, has saved everyone he intended to save. And the churches are continuing. They're continuing to add numbers, add to their roles, add to the congregation. But it's not genuine, especially this church. This is an apostate church, a corrupt church. It's the end of the church. The church where Christ was in the midst hasn't been around for decades because the Spirit of Christ left them.
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2: Hello there, how we doing, Beatles fans? JC Hayes and another Beatles Weekly officially underway for the weekend. Happy Memorial Day weekend. Thank you for making us a part of it, whether you're barbecuing, hanging with friends or relatives. Got that radio on in the background. I appreciate it. A great show in store for you today. Later on in the solo corner, Paul McCartney releases his Venus and Mars LP with Wings this week in 1975. Plus, this week in 1970, McCartney's debut solo album hits number one on the charts. But we're going to kick off today's show with a song that was number one this week in 1969, one of the greats. Here's Get Back on Beatles Weekly.

You want a loud one, huh? Okay, we'll give you a loud one. That's what the Beatles did on the White Album for Helter Skelter. And before that, Get Back, it was the number one single in America this week in 1969, starting off this weekend's Beatles Weekly with me, J.C. Hayes. Let's go back to the very early days, and here's a song that George Martin was really high on. None of the Beatles had written it, but he wanted the Beatles to record the song and release it as their first single. So, the boys went into the studio, they recorded it, but said, you know, George Martin, this just doesn't feel like us. We don't want to release this as our first single. So George Martin reluctantly said, okay, we'll give it away to somebody else. In came Jerry and the Pacemakers. They recorded it, released it, and had a huge hit with it. Here's the Beatles' early version of How Do You Do It on Beatles Weekly in stereo. So get those headphones out.

Some Rubber Soul music, John Lennon's The Word. And before that, the Beatles' original version of How Do You Do It. It was a demo for that song. And they didn't record it and release it. They just recorded it. Jerry and the Pacemakers had a big hit with it after the Beatles said no thank you to that track. J.C. Hayes for Beatles Weekly. Thanks for joining us now. What do you say we head over to the Let It Be album for this beautiful John Lennon track?

0: longest time, the title 8 days a week was thought to be one of those malapropisms that Ringo came up with, you know. But no, that's not the truth. Actually, the true story is Paul McCartney was in a cab one day, and the chauffeur said, you know, Paul asked him, how's it been? How you been working? He says, oh, I've been working tough 8 days a week. And, you know, when Paul heard him say that, he thought, ooh, I got to save that one in my back pocket, working 8 days a week. So then he wrote the song, basically, along with John. 8 days a week, a number one hit for the Beatles. Stick around. Coming up, we've got more. The Solo Corner is on the way as we remember Paul's solo album hitting number one this week in 1970, his first solo LP. Plus, Venus and Mars was released this week in 1975 by Paul and Wings.
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Now that's Paul McCartney using a fuzz bass on that track, Think for Yourself, George Harrison's song, here on Beatles Weekly. And before that, the cover of the Chuck Berry song, Rock and Roll Music. J.C. Hayes on Beatles Weekly, time for our solo corner, and we'll see what's going on in the 70s with John, Paul, George, and Ringo. And it was this week in 1970 that Paul McCartney's LP, his debut solo LP, hits number one. Pretty incredible, right? The Beatles had just broken up, and his album, McCartney, went to number one on the charts. So here's a track from that one on Beatles Weekly.

Really cool track from Paul and Wings from the Venus and Mars album, Letting Go. That LP released this week, 51 years ago in 1975. And before that one, Man, We Was Lonely from the McCartney debut solo album, which was number one in America this week in 1970. You know, one of my favorite George Harrison LPs, you know, post-Beatles, obviously, was an album known as Brainwashed. He had a lot of the material recorded, but it just wasn't finished. It wasn't produced. And then he passed away. So his son, Danny, along with producer and friend Jeff Lynne, went into the studio together over the course of a few months and finished the album up, produced it up, and boy, does it sound spectacular. Here's one of my favorites from that LP. It's called Any Road. George Harrison in the Solo Corner on Beatles Weekly.

0: just a really powerful vocal and amazing song from John Lennon as a solo artist with the Plastic Ono Band on that LP, Isolation. Such a good song. And before that one, it was George Harrison, the song known as Any Road from the Brainwashed album, wrapping up our solo corner. Stick around, there's more to come here on Beatles Weekly, including a movie song from the boys.
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1: Yeah, recorded live. John Paul, George, and Ringo sounding spectacular from the Let It Be project. And a one after 9:09. And in front of that, A Hard Day's Night from the movie of the same name, sounding spectacular here on Beatles Weekly. It's me, J.C. Hayes. And this next song goes back to the Meet the Beatles album here in the USA. Awesome harmonies for this boy.

0: just an awesome John Lennon love song. It's Only Love. And This Boy, before that one, from Meet the Beatles. It's Beatles Weekly, and when the Beatles did press conferences in the mid-60s, they always had a great sense of humor, and that's one of the things the public loved about them, including this particular question from a reporter.
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0: Great guitar riff that wraps up this weekend's Beatles Weekly Day Tripper. And J.C. Hayes, thank you so much for joining us. Don't forget to look us up on Facebook for the latest Beatles news and information. 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And until next weekend, same time and place, we'll see you right back here for the Sgt. 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
7: I'm Jesse Fries. Memorial Day is etched in America's heart as a day to pay the utmost tribute to the thousands of men and women who so valiantly served in our military and paid the ultimate sacrifice. We owe them a world of gratitude. 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They are the true heroes of this nation. May we never forget them. Joining us today, American heroes and patriots. Norris Akhmatov served in Army during Vietnam era at Fort Knox Armor School and Training Brigades. 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Welcome.
8: Thank you very much.
7: Jim Cavanaugh, chaplain for Welcome Home Vets, chaplain for Marines Whippany, American Post 59, ceremonial head of Memorial Day Parade. Welcome, Jim Cavanaugh.
9: Thank you, Jesse.
7: Val D. Giacinto, president of Welcome Home Vets, Navy veteran serving in Vietnam as Security 66 and 67. It's a pleasure to have you with us this morning, Val D. Giacinto.
10: Pleasure to be with you as well.
7: And also Robert J. McDonald, a Vietnam veteran, fought in the Battle of Hue, the most important battle of the Vietnam War, telecommunications engineer and vice president of Welcome Home Vets. Welcome.
9: Thank you, Jesse. Thanks for having us.
7: And we thank all of you for your service as honored vets and patriots. I want to ask each of you what Memorial Day means to you, and who wants to start with that?
10: Yeah, I'll start. It's a very solemn day for all of us, I think. I think veterans understand more than most people the difference between Memorial Day and Veterans Day. They're often, thought of as being synonymous, but they're really not. Today's a day for veterans to really memorialize those that have given the ultimate sacrifice, those that have died in combat and really gave us the freedoms that we all enjoy. You know, all veterans and all of our soldiers are thought of with compassion on that day, but that's the day that we focus on the ones that have, again, given the ultimate sacrifice. And we honor them in many different ways. Memorials throughout the country, you know, American Legion Post 59 this past week spruced up the grave site and Holyrood Cemetery of all the veterans that are there to make sure that all the markers were in place and that the flags were replaced that needed to be. You know, the same thing happens with wreaths across America and during the holidays. We really want to honor and memorialize those that gave the most.
7: And Norris, what does Memorial Day mean to you?
0: Like Val said, we memorialized all of our brothers that have given their lives for this country and for all the things we stand for. We had a big ceremony today acknowledging our brothers that are still with us with rewards and medals. But at the same time, they too suffered greatly and remembered their brothers who aren't standing next beside them. So Memorial Day is the day that we honor all of our brothers, especially our brothers and sisters now, for all the sacrifice they've made for us. Thank you.
7: Yes. And Chaplain Kavanaugh, what does it mean to you?
4: Well, for all these men and women, they laid down their lives for us. So we particularly memorialize the deceased. And as Norris had mentioned, we also give tribute during the course of the year for all those living that have continued carrying the torch for our freedoms.
7: And same question to you, Robert J. McDonald, Vietnam vet fought in the Battle of Hue.
8: Thank you. Thank you, Jesse. It's all the same. We honor those who have fallen on this Memorial Day. We've been Memorial Day goes back just right after the Civil War. It's been celebrated every year. For one of those who have fallen, it's a very important holiday. But to me, it means amidst all of the parades, the flags that we put out, the fields of flags, the different ceremonies we have, the cookouts we have, I think it's a great opportunity to reinforce to our family and friends about what an important day this is, to remind everybody that it's about the fallen. It's just not another holiday, another day off. It's about remembering those who have lost their lives in the defense of this country over the various wars past. And we have many memorials in Washington and other places to help us remember it, but I think it's a good opportunity to reinforce it with family and friends at all these galas and gatherings we have on Memorial Day.
7: Well said. And let's look at the Vietnam era. Before we jump into today's war and the many crises we're facing, can you tell us about your decision to join the military? Which branch of the military did you serve? And what have you served at home, Chaplain? But why did you choose that branch? Val, we'd like to start with you.
10: Yeah, actually, I was in the Air Force. I was in college at the time, felt I needed more in my life at this point in my life. It was a raging time. You know, people were being drafted on a regular basis. And my brother-in-law was a Marine. I spoke to him about it and he said, look, I'll take a day off. Let's go visit all four branches. We spoke to all four of them and I felt that the Air Force had the most opportunity for me to join and continue my education. But at the same time, you know, I've

0: Right. How very interesting. And Norris, how did your training prepare you for the challenges you faced?
1: Well, I went through the ROTC program through a Jesuit institution by the name of St. Peter's College at that time. Now it's St. Peter's University. But I was commissioned a second lieutenant in the Army. And when I had the choice, they wanted me to become a helicopter pilot, and I wasn't too keen on flying. So I took the ground route. And what it trained me to do was to become part of this wonderful group we're part of right now, Welcome Home Vets.
0: Well, that's great. And what was daily life like during your deployment?
1: Training. I was a training instructor at Fort Knox. I was the executive officer of the 2nd Battalion of the 2nd Brigade. And I was doing exercises, training in drills, training in armored warfare. I was a cavalry officer. And after I left Fort Knox, became the training brigade for the 2nd Corps, which is from here to Massachusetts. All of the units, all of the army units, all of the mechanized infantry units, all of the field artillery, field armor units to fight as a combined force. That was my training exercise. That was what I was doing during the bulk of my time in the Army. And it's a great exercise, and we're still learning from all of that right now.
0: And Robert, what were some of the biggest challenges you faced while serving? I know you faced a lot.
2: Yeah, first of all, let me say how I ended up in the Army. I went to a military school. I went to Norwich and got commissioned as a second lieutenant. The ROTC, and I had a military obligation. And then I went to graduate school, Jesse, and I was in graduate school in 1966. And things at home and the home front, things were very chaotic. And I said, I have a military commitment. I was married. I said, let me get this out of the way. And so I said, let me just go into the service and enlist, not enlist, but activate my deferral and just get started on meeting my military commitment and get that out of the way. And I did. I went to officer training school for Signal Corps. And then while we were there, you know, everybody had their orders going one way. And then all of a sudden, we all got our orders changed and going different places. And there were 10 of us who got our orders changed to go to this special communication, very new communications, telecommunications operation in Fort Bragg. And we got together and said, what's going on here? It turned out all of us were electrical engineers, and we were assigned to this new unit, which was very odd. That's how I ended up in the Signal Corps at Fort Bragg and then in Vietnam.
0: And while we're on the subject, you participated in the very important Battle of Hue. Would you tell us how important that battle was for Vietnam very quickly?
2: Yes, quickly. I was very fortunate. I was a commander of a small signal unit with about a dozen technicians and another dozen infantry right downtown Da Nang, and we had telecommunications into various places north of Hue, south of Hue, et cetera. We had microwave and tropo connections into all these places, including Khe Sanh. And I was there, but I was very fortunate. The battle had not started, and the day of Tet, I actually was able to drive. My replacement had come, and I drove to Phu Bai, and that's when the Battle of Hue started, and the telecommunications outfit that I had was pinned down, and they had a couple injured. Thankfully, nobody was killed, and they were very, very fortunate. But there was a lot of Marines who were lost in the Battle of Hue because the Marines were trying to get to this telecommunications site and protect them, and many, many Marines were killed in attempting to do that.
3: Jesse, just for a quick question for Bob.
0: Yes.
3: And you were a singleman. And how many in that division that you were in, how many of your men were killed in Vietnam?
2: Well, it was a bad battalion, probably 250, 300. We were stationed in Da Nang. And over the course of 1 year while I was there, I just saw a plaque. I think the picture was taken before I left. But at least 20 of our members in our signal battalion were killed while I was there, which is strange for a non-combat unit.
0: And how do you cope with the stress and danger of combat or deployment? How did you cope with that?
2: I was young and I was very afraid. And I had not seen my newborn daughter yet, so I was very cautious. And I coped by taking very good care of myself. Obviously, I have a lot of faith in the Lord. And I just did my job when I was there and did what I was expected to do. And I think I did a pretty good job while I was there.
0: I think you did too. And Chaplain, you must have helped with the transition back to civilian life for some of these people who served overseas. What were some of the challenges you faced?
4: Well, I was fortunate. I was only activated during my 6 years of Army National Guard. I was at school. My

0: Brother went to the Army and spent 2 years and had the rough assignment. I had the easier assignment where they only called us out on riot control. I was functioned in Pennsylvania, New Jersey, Indiana, New York. And basically, to your other point, is I witnessed PTSD that my brother came back with. And because they spat on him when he came out and got to the United States, it upset me. So for the next 54 years, I've dedicated myself to trying to help all military in any way that I can.
1: So the transition back to civilian life for many of these soldiers was very challenging and heartbreaking.
0: Well, and that's where groups like Welcome Home Vets and the American Legion, Post 59 and Slattery Marines and all these other various groups that I'm so impressed with, and I try to help them to the degree that I can as a chaplain, because there's many of these people that come back and they basically have been shunned. The Vietnamese, the Vietnam War in particular, I mean, all wars are hell, but the Vietnam War was almost like a forgotten war, like Korea and so forth. And there's a lot of needs, and I'm really proud of other three gentlemen here that have volunteered, and all those people that got medals today at the county ceremony. We're here to help them.
1: Well, they certainly deserve every medal they got. And the United States owes them a great deal of gratitude for the tremendous work they have done with terrorism threats all over the world. How safe are we in America today, Val?
2: Well, I think my biggest concern, and I think the country's biggest concern, should be the fact that the border is wide open. We have people crossing the border. I was listening to a radio program this morning. They spoke to, I think it was over 100 of the individuals that had just crossed, and not one of them were from any country in Mexico or South America. They came from all other parts of the world, but nothing that you could walk to the United States from. These people are coming by boat, by airplane, and the biggest concern is that we don't know who they are. You know, they talk about the ones that there's a questionnaire of about 27 questions that are asked. They have no ID, no form of ID. In fact, most of the time they find their ID on the other side of the river, in the Mexico side, so that they can say or tell the story of whoever they want to say they are. And that, yeah, you're asked 27 questions unless you come from China. If you come from China, you're only asked 9 questions, and people are just giving their names and telling people who they are. Sometimes, I would guarantee you they're not telling them their real names. And almost all of the people that have come across from China are males of fighting age. Since October of last year, over 20,000 Chinese nationals have come across the border. And we don't know what the gotaways that they call them. We don't know who those people are at all. We have no idea who they are. And they're just coming into the country. And I think, you know, the FBI has stated that they've never seen so many red lights right now, much worse than where we were when 9/11 occurred. And I'm very concerned for the security of our country right now.
1: Well, Robert McDonnell, are you satisfied with the way America is handling all of the crisis we are facing today? And the same question goes to you all. Robert, we'll start with you.
0: This is Robert, and these are very big issues. I'm not sure I'm qualified to answer all of them, except it's a very, very tense time for our country. I think there's so many issues that need to be addressed through the diplomacy rather than go back to the guns, go back to our bunkers to figure out ways to deal with these things. I think they need to be addressed through diplomacy and commissions or things like that, because it's very, very volatile right now, and I think there's a very volatile situation all around. I think that all countries need to step up and try to do something about it. I don't have the answer to it. It's above my pay grade,
1: right,
0: Jesse.
1: And Norris, same question to you. And how do we stop Russia from interfering in our election? And how great a threat is Russia to our democracy today?
3: In many ways, both China and Russia are very critical in our processes right now. They are using AI and all of the other intelligence propaganda media through Facebook and all the other internet capabilities. But just to add to Val's concerns, we have some close friends that work in the border patrol, border control, and it is a serious problem. It goes beyond what we've ever seen or imagined in our past years, because people want to get in here. They want to try to do something to our country from within, not from without, so that they can't be seen, they can't be heard, but they're working against us. And Russia and China are in that mode. They've been in that mode since 2001, when when they became close partners dividing their work responsibilities. Russia with economics and China with intelligence from factories and operations and all kinds of units that they purchased into. I'm aware of some of it, but I'm not aware of all of it. Like Bob said, it's beyond our pay grade sometimes, but we do try to keep informed and abreast of a lot of situations. That's why this group that we're with is a wonderful organization of brothers that only want to do good for the community and watch out for our community. Our concern is New Jersey and Morris County, and I look forward to continuing to work with them.
1: Absolutely. I only have a minute left until this break, but Chaplain, how do you sum up this discussion we are just having with terrorism threats all over the world? How safe are we in America?
0: Well, I think as all of them collectively said, is starting out with Bob, that we're not in a safe environment. We're in one of the risky environments, way greater than 9/11 with the amount of people pouring in the border. And all I do is pray that all of us pray for better leadership, stronger leadership, and more resolutions through diplomacy. We have to have a strong government and leadership that will defer some of these things so we can avoid wars. No one wins in wars.
1: How true. And joining me today on this Memorial Day tribute, American veterans and patriots, Norris Akhmatov, who served in the Army during the Vietnam era, trustee of Welcome Home Vets, New Jersey. Jim Cavanaugh, chaplain for Welcome Home Vets, chaplain for Marines of Whippany, American Post 59, ceremonial head of Memorial Day Parade. Val DiGiacinto, president of Welcome Home Vets, Navy veteran, served in Vietnam as Security 66-67. And Robert J. McDonald, Vietnam vet, fought in the Battle of Hue, a very important battle in Vietnam. Telecommunications engineer and vice president of Welcome Home Vets. We're comparing the Vietnam era to today's wars, and we'll be right back with this wonderful group. I'm Jesse Fries.
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5: 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Online news for political insiders in New Jersey.
1: Welcome back. We're talking to a fine group of our dedicated servicemen who have served in wars. Val DiGiacinto, as president of Welcome Home Vets, what can the public do for our veterans? And what are the main goals of Welcome Home Vets?
2: Well, Welcome Home Vets of New Jersey, by the way, our website is welcomehomevetsofnj.org. You can go there and donate anytime. We are a 501c3, all volunteer, and 100% of all donations go directly towards our mission, which is to provide care for our New Jersey soldiers, veterans, and their families in need. We have a number of things that we do for our veteran community throughout New Jersey. The two primary goals right now, we have two focuses. One is what we call our fire team. It's made up of a small group of people whose challenge is to take homeless veterans in New Jersey and get them to shelter immediately. Our average time from the time we're notified of a homeless veteran to the time that they're in a hotel room, even if we have to Uber them to that hotel room, is generally under 4 hours.
1: Well, could I stop you right there? Why haven't we been dealing more, not just New Jersey, but all over for our homeless vets that walk the streets at night, that sleep in alleyways? This is really repulsive for men that have served and women so valiantly for us.
2: It's a subject that hurts my heart, I must tell you, Jesse. I can't imagine why we can't take care of our veterans. Less than 1% of the population of our country serves our country. And for that group, I think the other 99% plus has an obligation to make sure that they're well cared for, especially the ones that are in need. And, you know, I often say that we walk the road of life and we never know how close we are to the edge of the road.
1: Oh, true.
2: It doesn't take very much for, especially a veteran. And, you know, quite often they're the Vietnam era veterans who, as you know, came back from Vietnam. I was discharged in San Francisco and encountered the groups of people that were spitting and calling us baby killers and signs that made you feel, you couldn't imagine how awful it made every, I believe, veteran that came back.
1: Oh, I can't imagine. Oh.
2: It took so many years before we finally said, welcome home. It's not that long ago that we actually welcomed back the Vietnam era veterans. And so we have a homeless population that happens for so many different reasons. You know, 50 years later, things erupt in people that you never expected were going to pop up like they do. And it doesn't take much to take somebody in today's, economic situation to push somebody to a position where they find themselves in a homeless situation. And,
1: right,
2: you know, we are doing everything that we can. I really believe the general public doesn't understand or know how big the problem really is.
1: I think you're right.
2: And I think if they did, they would probably work harder to help us to take care of these veterans. You know, we put them in a hotel and then we start working with caseworkers from like Catholic Charities who start them on the road to recovery, to bringing them back into transitional housing and then eventually permanent housing.
1: Well, this talks to how serious post-traumatic stress syndrome is. Can you tell us what some of the veterans go through with this, Norris?
3: Yes, a lot of them are experiencing the residuals, and these things happen in phases. They don't happen overnight. They'll have an incident one night, they'll have another incident during the day, and it could be a snap, it could be a word, it could be a gesture that could bring these memories back, and suddenly he's in a different place, in a different feeling, in a different environment than the one he's in. We, through Welcome Home Vets and also through the Legion and also other organizations, that veteran support groups that we're a part of, we try to bring out, educate, re-educate, and start to care for these individuals that don't want the care. They can do it on their own. But we know that they need support and care from their brothers and sisters. And that's the aim of all of the veteran organizations.
1: Robert McDonald, you're vice president of Welcome Home Vets.
6: If I could get back to the issue of homelessness, if I could, Jesse.
1: Yes, go ahead.
6: What we've seen is we slope with a veteran or anyone who's in crisis. For example, if they have a car problem and they haven't got enough money or resources to fix their car, they can't get to work. And if they can't get to work, they can't get paid. They can't pay their rent. They can't pay the rent. They're not going to be in that house or apartment very long. And then it's a slippery slope. One thing leads to another. The next thing you know, they're out on the street. And it's just not veterans. It's the entire population out there that's homeless that we see altogether too much. What we try to do is stop that early on. If somebody needs a car repair or something so that they can at least keep going, get to work, we try to help them. But they don't start that slippery slide into homelessness. Homelessness is caused by many, many, many, many things, socioeconomic, mental health, et cetera. But oftentimes caused by, hey, I can't get my car repaired. I can't get to work. I can't pay my rent, et cetera. We intervene early on.
1: So what is needed most for returning veterans with post-traumatic stress? Because we hear about the post-traumatic stress all the time. I've known people who have died with that. It's really heartbreaking. And we hear that the VA is running out of funds. The White House wanted at one time to privatize the VA. What are your thoughts on that? Who wants to take that?
3: I'll take that. Norris will take that.
1: Okay.
3: Right now, we just opened up a one-room counseling facility in Morris County after 8 years. That's how long some of these projects take. We're doing everything within our own county of Morris to assist veterans in every way, but you have to go out there and find them. You have to educate them, and then maybe the light will go on, and they say, maybe I need some assistance. And that's when we get to them. When they come back, and we've been working on this for 25 years almost this year, when the veteran comes back from service overseas or just service anywhere in the world, they have to be discharged and then re-registered into the Veterans Administration for care. None of them, as young people, like Bob said earlier, want to get involved. They want to go home and start life all over, not knowing they're carrying this gigantic elephant on their back. And when we find them, we try to help them in the very early, early stages of their return back to society.
6: And if I could add something, Jesse?
1: Yes, we're running out of time, so very quickly, if you could.
6: Okay, PTSD is a very insidious kind of a thing. It can crop up much, much later. I had a classmate who I went to college with, who was a helicopter pilot in Vietnam. He raised a family, appeared normal, had wonderful jobs, and after 25 years later, he suffered from severe PTSD, was hospitalized in Massachusetts, and thankfully, many of his classmates, many of us, would visit with him and be in touch with him, and I think it helped many of us deal with the issues, because he actually died from PTSD. He was not able to speak. He just wanted to total, et cetera, and he died from PTSD like 5 years ago. And it was fun stories. And he had a successful life.
1: Well, that is why the work you wonderful veterans are doing is so important. Unfortunately, our time has come to a close. We thank our military veterans, our New Jersey heroes, for their service to our country. Val D. Giacinto, Norris Akhmatov, Chaplain Jim Kavanaugh, and Robert J. McDonnell. And Chaplain Kavanaugh, will you end this Memorial Day tribute with a prayer for us?
0: Yes. So, Lord, we honor each of these veterans that are deceased. We honor the families. We honor all those that are living and have the scars of war. And we hope that you, in the public, basically help carry the torch of these gentlemen, men and women that have died for us to maintain the freedoms. We call on all of you to do your best to help one another so that we can avoid wars. Amen.
1: Beautiful prayer. Our time has come to a close. God bless all our servicemen and women and those that have made the ultimate sacrifice. And God bless America. I'm Jesse Fries. Have a good day. Good day.

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2: 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I'm Jesse Freese, Julie Briggs, and I host the award-winning Your New Jersey Connection and Ask the Expert, the longest-running Ahead of the Curve talk shows on the station and in the state. Cardiovascular disease remains America's leading cause of death. Studies find that childhood obesity increases early signs of cardiovascular disease and as early as 7 years of age. Being obese may raise a child's future risk of heart disease and stroke, even without the presence of other cardiovascular risk factors, such as high blood pressure. The blood vessels of obese children have stiffness normally seen in much older adults with cardiovascular disease. Sudden cardiac death of a young athlete playing basketball, football, baseball, or other running sport is a tragic happening. Every now and then, there's a news story about a young player who collapses and dies without warning on the athletic field. Should there be thorough heart tests for all athletes as well as defibrillators on the fields or in the gym, even for cheerleaders? Joining me and back with me on Ask the Expert, one of the leading experts in his field, Dr. Donald Leitner, MD, pediatric cardiologist, Summit Medical, New Jersey. 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And it's a pleasure to have you join us this morning, Dr. Leitner.
3: Oh, thank you for the intro, Jesse. What can I discuss with you today?
2: Oh, I've got so much to discuss with you. 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Are there warning signs for undetected heart disease, Dr. Leitner?
3: Open-ended question. I know your showrunner had asked me yesterday about temperature-related issues, and the late heat wave we're having certainly raises that question for athletic practice and athletic participation. In general, just speaking about heat issues, it's very important that athletes get well hydrated, remain hydrated through practice sessions, get breaks every 30 minutes or so, get 10-minute water breaks on a routine basis. They should have ice cooling towels available for the athletes. The athletes should wear appropriate light clothing to allow them to sweat. And as the temperature rises, the trainers and the coaches need to be attentive to any evidence that the athletes are not acting normally, that they're disoriented or that they're not at their optimal performance. And if so, they need to be given a break. And then as the temperature continues to climb into the hundreds, then it becomes important to try and target exercise sessions for early morning or late afternoon when it's not quite as hot, out of direct sunlight, in shade or indoors. And no practice or athletic session should take place if the temperature reaches 104 to 105 degrees. The other thing about this is not just the temperature, it's the humidity, because as the humidity rises, your ability to sweat and to cool off in the environment decreases. And so it's not just the temperature, it's the heat index, which includes the effect of humidity. Very young patients don't sweat as much, so they're at increased risk, as are patients who may have sickle trait are at an increased risk.
2: Wow. Some coaches, are they too cavalier today when it comes to making athletes run, though, in extremely hot weather or run until they drop? Many young athletes are afraid or they're too embarrassed to complain if they're feeling ill. Are coaches realizing that winning a game is at a child's expense is wrong?
3: The coaches are supposed to be trained to know that they can't push the kids to exhaustion, and that's especially true in very hot weather when they're at risk. And these big players, you know, the big linemen who are terribly overweight, actually, they can't get rid of the core temperature as easily, so they are even more prone to becoming overheated and risk as the temperature rises for heat stroke. So the trainees and the trainers and the coaches need to be very careful about that sort of thing.
2: That's right. And as you said, if you don't stay hydrated in hot weather, does that affect the heart? How badly if you don't have enough water?
3: Yeah, you can't cool off properly, and therefore you can develop increased core temperatures that lead to heat stroke, and that can kill you. So it's very important that they remain well hydrated, and not just water. You have to replace electrolytes. You know, when you sweat, you lose potassium, and you lose sodium through your sweat, and that can lead to problems also. So it's a matter of repleting electrolytes in addition to water. You were going to ask me about other causes of sudden cardiac collapse in young athletes.
2: Yes.
3: This is a topic we've discussed previously. There are a number among pediatric cardiologists and pediatricians of well-known causes for sudden cardiac collapse, and they can be difficult to pull out of the general population because they're not that common. But of course, when a child succumbs to one of them, it becomes a horror show. The state of New Jersey, and indeed most states, have screening techniques, and what happens with these is that the nurses, the doctors, the pediatricians, they have checklists of questions they're supposed to be asking, having to do with family history, with personal medical history, any symptoms the patient may be exhibiting, and then a physical examination looking for clues that the patient may have underlying heart disease. And anything that comes up that's questionable, that leads to a full cardiac evaluation. The most common cause statistically of sudden cardiac arrest in athletes, I've seen two things suggested. One is hypertrophic cardiomyopathy, which is an abnormality of heart muscle development genetically induced in at least in the pediatric population. I'm not talking here about hypertrophied hearts, which can be caused by a number of different problems, but in pediatrics, the specific diagnosis of genetic hypertrophic cardiomyopathy, and that has a high incidence if you look at the total number of patients who succumb to athletic activity, it's high on the list. It's not the only thing on the list. There are patients who also have something called anomalous origin of the left coronary artery, which is absolutely silent until patients succumb. And then there are a whole slew of other issues having to do with valve disease, muscle disease, Marfan syndrome, a primary arrhythmia such as long QT syndrome. So these are not things that are easy to pick out of the general population, but there are techniques involved, screening techniques, mostly questionnaires and examinations by the pediatricians that try and pull these patients out. The whole question about whether they should all be tested with electrocardiograms, for example, it raises a difficulty because there are so many normal patients who have atypical electrocardiograms that you would clog the system with many, many, many normal kids who are going to be held up from participating until they get cleared when they don't have any issues. So this whole system of screening them first with the general pediatricians and the questionnaires, et cetera, is meant to streamline the system as much as is possible. But you're never going to get them all because some of these things are very difficult to pick up.
2: Right. I've got so many questions to ask you. We've got to go on a quick break. This is Ask the Expert on WMTR 1250 AM, a Beasley Media Group station, streaming live on WMTRAM.com and TalkStreamLive.com. My guest this morning, Dr. Donald Lechter, expert pediatric cardiologist on the prevalence of undetected heart disease in young athletes. Can it cause sudden death, risks, and symptoms, and how do we treat it? I'm Jesse Fries. We'll be right back.
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2: Welcome back. We're talking to Dr. Donald Leitner, expert pediatric cardiologist, on the prevalence of undetected heart disease in young athletes, and so many questions to ask you about them. Is there a heart test that could warn or prevent a cardiac arrest risk, Dr. Leitner?
3: There are a number of tests. The question is, are they all appropriate? So the most important protective mechanism is the screening by the pediatrician. If they suspect something, then yes, then we proceed to an electrocardiogram. And if there is a question about some structural or functional abnormality, then an echocardiogram, an ultrasound examination. And if there still is a question after that, then stress testing. But these are sequential. It's not that you jump to one immediately. You decide what seems to be appropriate based on the individual patient, the individual story. You couldn't possibly send every single athlete. There are millions of athletes in New Jersey, scholastic athletes. You couldn't possibly scan every single one of them. It's impossible. The cost and the time that people needed to do it, it just can't be done. So we really rely on the first line, the nurses and the pediatricians.
2: But it's such a heartbreak to have parents find that their child died on a playing field. I really think it's something that really has to be tested. How rapid can the heartbeat be, and is it dangerous? Let's talk about double heartbeat, and how serious is this?
3: I'm just going to go back for 1 second to something you said about collapsing on the field. All the athletic fields should have automatic defibrillators, portable automatic defibrillators available, so that if an athlete goes down, they can resuscitate them properly. As regards arrhythmias, so extra heartbeats are very common. 50% of the population will have occasional extra beats, and those are, for the most part, benign. If a patient is having real malignant arrhythmia, in particular sustained ventricular tachydysrhythmias, that is to say persistent abnormal beats from the lower chambers of the heart, and if that is associated with cardiac dysfunction, muscle disease, then there is a risk of collapse. But the rate, the rhythm itself, the extra beats themselves, frequently are benign. Frequently, they actually are suppressed with exercise. So the presence of extra beats can be a warning sign and certainly needs to be evaluated, but in many cases, it turns out to be benign.
2: And are you born with a tendency for an irregular heartbeat or double beat? Should it be fast or slow? I want to ask you some questions about to look for and talking about heart disease.
3: If you're talking about arrhythmias in general, not just extra single beats, double beats, et cetera, arrhythmias can be developed from inflammation, from infection, from sick heart muscle, from any reason. But there are some things that can be inherited, and those are things like long QT syndrome, where the heart doesn't reset itself normally, doesn't repolarize normally. There are things like Wolff-Parkinson-White syndrome, where there is an extra electrical connection between the upper and lower chambers of the heart that can allow for very rapid atrial beats to be conducted very rapidly to the lower chambers and cause what they call ventricular fibrillation and collapse. So it can happen both ways. You can develop an arrhythmia. You can be born with something that can cause an arrhythmia. But I'm not talking here about just extra beats or two beats or three beats. We're talking about sustained abnormal heart rhythms that cause symptoms.
2: So I want to see how much exercise and what can the heart take. At what age should you be before you lift weights in a child?
3: Well, you know, heavy-duty weightlifting until the bones and articulations, muscles are all pretty well developed, that is, adolescents, should be carefully evaluated. I think it's fine for a pre-adolescent to do light weights, but they shouldn't be doing heavy-duty bodybuilding. Once you get into the teenage years, and I think it's reasonable with proper supervision for them to weightlift, as it were. As far as heart rates are concerned, you had asked a question about what heart rates are legit.
2: Yes.
3: When we stress people, we take a target of 220 beats per minute minus the patient's age as the cutoff when we do stress testing in a stress laboratory. So for a 70-year-old, it would obviously be a slower tolerated heart rate than for a 20-year-old. In point of fact, when a child exercises aggressively and they have good health, they can routinely drive their heart rates up to and over 200 beats per minute, and it doesn't feel much to them at all. You or I, certainly I, would have a hard time with that.
2: Let's talk about the gyms. When people go to a gym, how long should they be participating in what the gym is offering? I hear some people spend as long as 3 hours at the gym, then they go to the sauna, and when they leave the sauna, they go out into the cold or heat. Is this hard on the heart?
3: I don't know. I mean, I've never heard anybody really look at that critically. I think that common sense would state that if you exercise for a long period of time, you take your time and you don't push yourself terribly hard if you're going to be in there for 3 hours. I don't see anything wrong with a sauna, but again, you need to rehydrate and not lose too much sweat and affect your electrolytes to the point where you put yourself at risk. And then going out into the cold after that, supposedly to clamp down on your pores, that's not something that I have much experience with in the pediatric world.
2: Yeah, I just had to ask that question because there's so many teenagers going to the gyms now, and you wonder how they protect their people, or did they just let them do anything that they want to do?
3: Yeah, I'm not sure what safety bars these gyms have. I think that by and large, if it's a healthy teenager and they are reasonable with their exercise program, they'll be fine. Anybody who exercises to the point of near collapse is going to get into trouble. But that's hopefully not what people are doing.
2: Well, that's why I worry about these children that you go out and you see them running now, running in this extreme heat waves we're having all over the country. And it's a wonder that some of them don't collapse.
3: Well, again, there are guidelines for this. So if the temperature is over 90, 93, you're supposed to hydrate every 20 to 30 minutes for at least 10 minutes. You're supposed to keep your electrolytes up by drinking fluids that carry electrolytes, not just plain water. You're supposed to have a cooling blanket or cooling towel available to you. As the temperature rises higher, you're supposed to do your exercise in the early morning hours or evening hours when it's not quite as hot. You're supposed to stay out of direct sunlight as much as possible. You're supposed to wear your sunscreen. And as the temperature rises even higher, you should not be wearing heavy gear like helmets and pads. Now we're talking now in temperatures 95 to 100 degrees. And as you go between 100 and 105, you have to be extremely careful not to overdo it, and you should not be exercising over 105 degrees. And when I give these temperatures, I'm including the humidity, the heat index, because once again, it's not just the heat. It's the heat and the humidity together, which stresses your body and ability to cool your central core out.
2: Well, that's excellent advice. I've got to go on a break. My guest this morning, Dr. Donald Leichner, expert pediatric cardiology on the prevalence of undetected heart disease in young athletes. Can it cause sudden death? And what are the risks and symptoms, and how do we treat it? I'm Jesse Fries. We'll be right back with Dr. Donald Leichner.
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1: 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Online news for political insiders in New Jersey.
2: Welcome back. My guest this morning, Dr. Donald Leichner, expert pediatric cardiologist on the prevalence of undetected heart disease, Summit Medical in Summit, New Jersey. Doctor, as a pediatric heart specialist, you are experienced in the most up-to-date diagnosis and management of congenital heart defects, and there's so much that can be done today. One of my 5 grandsons had a large hole in his heart at age 1. You discovered it. You sent him to Columbia Presbyterian for an intricate operation, and today he's movie star handsome, he's an honors graduate engineer with a great job, active as ever, and you would never know he had that heart problem that you discovered, and I want to thank you for that.
3: Oh, my pleasure. And you know, the truth of the matter is that a large VSD in 2022 is serious, but is something that's relatively easily repaired at a competent center, and Columbia is an excellent center. So I give the credit to the surgeon and the people who dealt with the perioperative management there. And you know, Jesse, that I had a large VSD myself as a child.
2: Yes,
3: I had mine repaired in 1958. I was one of the earliest people on bypass. So you're going to have a long, healthy life with a repaired VSD.
2: Oh, you give us a lot of courage, and with your expertise, we can make things happen. Does childhood obesity enhance the risk of heart attacks?
3: Well, it enhances the risk. Childhood obesity enhances the risk for lots of problems. It puts you at risk for early development of hypertension, diabetes, cardiac dysfunction, and in later in life, early onset of adult onset cardiac disease, and even cancers. So it is very important that people pay attention to kids who seem to be getting way out of control with their weight. This is not a cosmetic issue. I mean, I've had patients come in the office who have talked about their weight, and they break down crying, and they feel very badly about it. But it's not a cosmetic issue. It has to do with long-term health. And it's very important not to let it get out of control, because once it gets out of control, it's very difficult to fix. As you know, your metabolic rate drops as you get older. Your ability to exercise drops as you get older. If you take on too much weight, your joints become a problem and exercising becomes difficult. And so you really want to get a hold of this early. You see a child starting to gain a lot of weight and be over the 99th percentile with an elevated body mass index number. You really want to start working on them to exercise regularly, to eat healthy, to avoid a lot of carbohydrates and a lot of saturated fats, and to avoid trans fats. That's the fast food fats. Like the plague, avoid sodas and sugar like the plague, and really get on top of it early on, because once it gets out of control, then it becomes very difficult to take care of.
2: Let's discuss the diagnosis and management of congenital heart disease. What are the steps for that?
3: To make the diagnosis?
2: Mm-hmm.
3: Well, the system has changed dramatically over the last 15 to 20 years. It used to be that if you had complex congenital heart disease, you presented after birth in the nursery with a blue baby or a baby with low cardiac output, and the cardiologist was called in the middle of the night to make a diagnosis and then sent to the tertiary center in an ambulance or a helicopter. And nowadays, the perinatologists have become very good at identifying funny-looking hearts, sometimes even making specific diagnoses, but at least recognizing that something doesn't look right. And then it gets sent to the cardiologist for a fetal echocardiogram, and the complex heart diseases can be identified prenatally, and the babies can be delivered at a tertiary center where surgical expertise is available at the time of birth. Baby doesn't get separated from mom as they used to when the babies were transferred in from the outlying hospitals. And things go much smoother for both the parents and for the child. As far as postnatal diagnoses, most of those tend to be issues that are more chronic. And they tend to crop up either because patients have symptoms such as unusual shortness of breath, unusual exercise-induced chest discomfort, or unusual findings on the examination, such as abnormal pulses or cardiac murmurs or clicks or gallops, things that the pediatricians, again, as the screening docs, recognize and then send them in for evaluation.
2: Right. And you keep a close watch on the blood pressure and hypertension in children. Can stress or anxiety cause heart problems in children?
3: Well, stress and anxiety certainly can cause heart symptoms, because we get a lot of kids in who are anxious, and then they feel chest discomfort, chest tightness, palpitations, not always real. I'm not saying not real. They're real symptoms, but not usually associated with heart disease. Nevertheless, just the fact of having the symptoms infects their lives. So, you know, anxiety and tension are a significant player in terms of kids who need attention. But most of the time, those are not issues that institute or cause heart disease.
2: And Dr. Legner, thousands of children are taking medication for ADD or ADHD. Can this ever contribute to heart problems? And how often should children be tested for ADD?
3: ADD, ADHD is nowadays frequently treated with stimulant medications. There are other meds that are not stimulants. When they are treated with stimulant medication to help them with attention issues, the heart rates generally increase a little bit. Usually they're well tolerated, but the docs who prescribe them monitor the kids really pretty closely. And if there's a question about how they're doing on the medication, if the heart rates are extremely elevated, they get sent in for evaluation. If necessary, the doses can be decreased, or the dosing can be timed, such as to avoid periods when they're not in school. But for the most part, these medications are well tolerated.
2: Dr. Legner, I've got 2 minutes left. I just got to get this question in. Many of the high school children in grade school and college are taking Ritalin, Adderall, Concerta in excessive amounts. They trade them off at school and everything. How harmful is this to one's heart?
3: If it's being given under a doctor's prescription, carefully monitored, I don't think it's terribly dangerous. What's dangerous is when these medications are handed off from student to student as a study aid, and they're taken without supervision at doses which are inappropriate. That's when kids can get into trouble with them.
2: And one last question really quickly. What about marijuana? Some children are taking too much marijuana, and now that it's legalized, is that going to be harmful to one's heart?
3: Too much of anything is not good for you. Moderation in all things. I'm not sure that there's a literature on severe cardiac problems with marijuana, although I am aware of some literature stating that high use can cause myocardial dysfunction. So excessive use can be a problem. It certainly can be a problem for learning issues and for attention issues and non-cardiac issues. But you don't want people driving under the influence. You don't want people trying to go to school under the influence. So it can be a problem. And it's like alcohol. You know, you don't want young people doing it because young people's brains are not mature yet.
2: You're so right. Unfortunately, our time has come to a close. You've been a wealth of information on undetected heart disease in young athletes and whether it causes sudden death and the risks and symptoms. I thank you so much, Dr. Donna Lechner, MD, pediatric cardiology specialist in Summit Medical in New Jersey, for a most informative show. Thank you very much.
3: Anytime, Jesse. Happy to be here.
2: I'm Jesse Freese. Have a good day. Good day.

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2: 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We'll have news and sports headlines, tops on TV at the box office, celebrity birthdays, and much, much more on this edition of the Music Yearbook. 19.